0: That all children born in the U.S. are automatically granted citizenship, with the only exception being the children of foreign diplomats. Three justices, Clarence Thomas, Neil Gorsuch, and Samuel Alito, dissented. Jimena Bustillo, NPR News, Washington.
1: President Trump said the birthright citizenship decision was, quote, too bad for our country, but that Congress could easily address it with legislation. Republican House Speaker Mike Johnson says he's very disappointed and that Congress would have to deal with it, but without providing specifics. He said the 14th Amendment is being abused by people who are coming to the U.S. to have children.
2: It's become a tourism, birthing tourism, they call it, you know, a trend where people will just come and you just come onto the soil and have your child, and then they're able to avail themselves of the welfare state and everything else.
1: The Justice Department issued a statement today saying it is, quote, committed to tackling illegal birth tourism schemes. A New Jersey Republican who went missing from Congress months ago has revealed depression was the reason he was away. NPR's Claudia Grisales reports Representative Thomas Kane shared the news on the House floor after a nearly four-month hiatus.
3: Congressman Kane says he checked into a hospital for testing and was diagnosed with depression. Kane said he miscalculated how long he would be away for his recovery.
4: It is physical. It is emotional. And until you experience it yourself, it is difficult to fully understand how powerful this illness can be.
3: His absence fueled rumors and speculation in a GOP-led House that relies on a razor-thin majority. Despite his absence, Kane won the GOP primary earlier this month unopposed. He'll defend his seat in this fall's midterm elections against a Democrat in what is a competitive district in New Jersey. Democrats say his seat is a top target to flip in their pursuit of taking back the majority next year. Claudia Grisales, NPR News.
1: Aid groups are warning that Venezuela's healthcare system is at its breaking point after last week's earthquakes. Damaged hospitals are overwhelmed and conditions in the disaster zone are worsening. The government death toll has surpassed 1,700, with more bodies being found. Thousands have been displaced and are living in unsanitary conditions. The UN is expressing concern about the spread of infectious diseases. The healthcare system, already strained by years of underinvestments under extreme pressure, many hospitals are damaged and specialist doctors are missing. This is NPR News from Washington. Asian nations hit hard by the Iran war's price shocks are rushing to diversify and strengthen their energy security, potentially undermining their commitments to curb climate change. Countries are exploring nuclear power and promising renewable rollouts while continuing to burn and invest in coal. Experts say the all-of-the-above approach brought on by the Iran war is slowing efforts to phase out coal power. The union that represents the 250 workers who clean Broadway theaters authorized a strike today. Jeff London reports.
5: People who attend Broadway shows are aware of the actors, musicians, and even the ushers who hand out playbills. But the cleaners and porters at the 30 theaters, which could be affected by a strike, perform essential duties. Both sides are apart on issues ranging from salaries to health care to pensions. So the members of 32BJSEIU, which represents service workers, voted to authorize a strike if negotiations break down. This could close shows from The Lion King to the recent Tony Award winner Schmigadoon. For NPR News, I'm Jeff London in New York.
1: Denmark's parliament has asked the International Olympic Committee to recognize its territories, Greenland and the Faroe Islands, as independent Olympic teams. Denmark last made the proposal 20 years ago, but is renewing it as President Trump says he wants to acquire Greenland. The IOC recognizes 206 national Olympic bodies and is unlikely to support the request. This is NPR News from Washington.
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7: This episode of All Sides was previously recorded.
8: Welcome to All Sides with Amy Jurevich. Many factors are contributing to a decline in the nation's education system. Declining birth rates are leading to fewer students in once booming school districts. When the number of students you serve determines your funding, schools are having to make cuts. Ohio has not been immune to these challenges. School districts statewide have found it necessary to close buildings, consolidate programs, lay off staff, or all three, to keep up with the changing demographics of the areas they serve. Plus, several smaller colleges are staring down mergers or total closures. People are calling this era of education the Big Shrink. From kindergarten to college, we're talking about how schools are dealing with the changes this hour. And we're beginning our conversation with Connor Morris, a reporter and producer for IdeaStream Public Media in Cleveland. Welcome to All Sides, Connor.
9: Hey, so glad to be here. Thank you.
8: I wanted to start with some numbers. Cleveland, the school district in your area, is merging or closing 29 schools, and that number includes closing 18 buildings. That seems like a lot. Is it?
9: Yeah. Yeah, it is. It's one of the most dramatic examples that we've seen in the state, and even, frankly, in the region, in terms of building closures lately. You know, in Chicago, we saw, you know, I believe it was more than 50 buildings closed a few years ago. But that was Chicago, a much larger city. You know, so it's significant, and the district is also laying off several hundred staff as well. On top of that. You know, here in Columbus, obviously, the district is also, Columbus City Schools is considering, you know, they've got a plan to merge schools and close schools. And it's a smaller number, you know, as you said at the top of the show, of course, but they're also laying some staff off as well. And here in Cleveland and Columbus to some regard, but there's a really interesting story in Cleveland kind of people leaving the city over the years. You know, factories have left. It's a very Rust Belt town. You know, population used to be like 915,000 people in the city alone, and now it's like 370,000. So, and you've also seen the same in Columbus. It's a very similar story. A lot of folks have left inner cities and urban areas and gone to suburbs. You've seen this massive explosion of suburbs, you know, in Ohio and across the country. So there's a lot of factors that are at play there. And a lot of folks would call that white flight as well. So, you know, and there's also a factor of wealth leaving with some of those families anyway, too, which is contributing. You know, schools are funded with the amount of students they have. So if your students are leaving, you're losing money that way. Mm-hmm. So it's kind of a perfect storm that's facing some larger school districts, especially.
8: Yeah. I mean, it's interesting you mentioned with Columbus, because there's always stories about Columbus is the fastest growing city in the Midwest. We're mm-hmm. growing, we're growing. But it's not the fastest growing city, and expecting to add 1 million people in the next 50 years doesn't necessarily translate into more students going to Columbus City Schools. That's what we're finding. Yeah.
9: Yeah, exactly. Schools across the country, public schools anyway, have really seen enrollment decline over the last, you know, 20 years or so, as birth rates are declining. It's really, we're kind of at the tip of the iceberg now of what's called this demographic cliff. And so this is really starting to show and really starting to hit schools hard. Some of them, there's also been some argument about, well, schools should have been cutting back a long time ago as they were predicting this. But it's really, really controversial to make these decisions. As you see locally and in Cleveland, there is an effort here in Cleveland right now to change our appointed school board, which is appointed by the mayor, to an elected school board. Yeah, it's been this way. It's been appointed for the last, you know, 20, 30 years, and some people are really unhappy with these recent decisions. So we're seeing a lot of pushback. Public schools are considered anchors to their communities. And so you really do start to see some challenges for communities as their schools start to close.
8: I didn't realize Cleveland had an appointed school board. That's fascinating. Okay.
9: Yeah.
8: Our school board here is elected. So that's just, it's just different. Yeah.
9: Yeah. They're the only one in Ohio that actually has an appointed school board. And it's because of actually budget and enrollment challenges from the 90s that it became an appointed school board. They actually changed state law to give some control to the mayor.
8: The city kind of took over parts of the school district, yeah.
9: So, yeah, essentially, yeah. Mm. The state said, hey, you know, we're going to give the mayor the ability to appoint people to the board. So, yeah, pretty interesting stuff.
8: Mm. Okay, well, you recently produced a piece for IdeaStream called The Big Shrink is Here for Cleveland Schools. Can you tell me about that term? What is the Big Shrink?
9: Yeah, thank you. We talked to a researcher who out of Georgetown, who studies public finance and schools, And she said that there's just a lot of schools that are cutting back across the country right now, whether it's layoffs, consolidating programs, closing schools. You know, LA is a good example. They just, you know, voted to lay off like 1,000 people, I believe, or to cut 1,000 staff positions anyway. And she's terming it the big shrink. And she's saying that really schools for a long time have really only known how to grow their services. She said, you know, partly that's a good thing because, well, she didn't make a judgment on, but partly this is increasing, you know, support staff, counselors, nurses, folks that really help students out, you know, beyond the classroom. On the other hand, though, public schools have only seen their enrollment decline. So she says, she argues that this has been coming for a long time. Also, pandemic relief, which came through, you know, Cleveland schools had hundreds of millions of dollars that they received during the pandemic to really fund things that they needed to get done during the pandemic. That money is all gone now. And some schools, she said, you know, somewhat unwisely, use that money to staff up. And you know, once that money's gone, you can't continue to pay for those folks' salaries anymore. So, you know, the argument is that schools, this has been coming for a long time, and now they are reducing, and it's really painful.
10: It's kind of like a weird catch-22 for schools, because there's a demand for more counselors, there's a demand for reading coaches. They want all kids to, you know, meet the reading and math standards, and they should. There's more reading coaches and more staff, like you said, than decades ago. But then if they add all this staff, and then they can't pay for them, right? Like, it's a lose-lose situation.
9: Yeah, and public school advocates would argue we're doing a lot more than we did when we were kids, you know, again, with those counselors and the coaches and everything. And also the number of students with special needs has actually increased in schools over the years. It's kind of up for debate why that's happening more now, of course, but those students require a lot more services. And so schools are saying, look, the burden is increasing on us, and, you know, their argument actually in Ohio, at least, is actually funding has not kept up with costs of doing business. As some listeners might remember, the Ohio Supreme Court said that Ohio's school funding system is unconstitutional. They declared that, you know, four times in the early, like late 90s to early 2000s. And advocates say we never really truly fixed that. Recently, the state legislature put in place something called the Fair School Funding Formula, which advocates, you know, said was a good start. It bases costs of education, you know, more fairly on, you know, the cost of educating kids nowadays. The legislature in this last budget cycle, which is, of course, dominated by Republicans, backed off on that plan. And they said, we're not going to fully fund it. That means that schools are getting, there's several billion dollars that they're not going to be receiving. And then, of course, I'm sure there's some listeners right now that are probably shouting at the radio, there's also the school voucher system. There's also the school voucher system. The state is also funding school vouchers for private schools. More than ever before. A massive increase recently, more than $1 billion per year. And a lot of that really rankles public schools. They've even filed a lawsuit against the state saying it's unconstitutional. We need that money for our public schools. So it is a very complicated situation right now when we're looking at why this is happening.
10: It's such a layered issue. Yes. This is All Sides on 89.7 NPR News. We're talking about school closures and mergers in Ohio with Connor Morris, a reporter and producer for IdeaStream Public Media in Cleveland. Are you finding that this is happening to rural school districts too, or is this a city problem?
9: It's a great question. And there's not a lot of good data out about it right now. What I can tell you is, like, I could throw a rock and hit a school up here in you know, suburban and urban Cleveland that is having funding challenges, that is laying off staff or closing programs. In rural areas, they never are much smaller footprints, you know. I've heard, you know, like in rural Trimble schools where I used to cover down in Athens County, you know, they are doing some cutbacks. This seems to be something that's affecting suburban schools and urban schools a lot more, partly because of this demographic cliff issue of fewer young people being, you know, available. There's also more choice in those areas as well, frankly. There are more charter schools, there are more private schools. In rural areas, there's really not very many of those in general. So, you know, folks are still sending their kids to the public schools because that's their main option. You know?
10: And there might only be one elementary school, so you can't close it if it's under-enrolled because it's the only one. Yeah,
9: you're exactly right. Yeah, I mean, it's like, well, you know, some schools over the years, like Marietta, where I'm from, they closed schools, you know, back when I was a kid, you know, in the 90s. So there, that happened, you know, before, as some small towns, you know, became smaller. You know, they lost some of their industry or other way, or, you know, older aging population, things of that nature. So
10: I wanted to pivot for a second, because it's not just grade schools, like K through 12 schools, that are having problems. Some colleges and universities are being impacted. Last year, you reported on the closing of Notre Dame College in South Euclid. Remind us why that school closed.
9: Yeah, it was an interesting mix. They said that they had a lot of debt that they couldn't settle, but mostly they said it was declining enrollments. These small, so it was a small private college in South Euclid in the suburbs of Cleveland. These smaller colleges have like really thin margins sometimes, and they, if they're not a high dollar, you know, private college that has a huge endowment, they're, if they don't have that big endowment to cushion the blow when times change, then they're left kind of up a creek without a paddle. And that was the case in Notre Dame College's case. What they were trying to do was kind of do some new things, new programs. They tried to pivot a little bit and have a lot of athletic scholarships to bring kids in. And it actually did bring kids in, but those were athletic scholarships that were mostly, you know, full rides to some degree. So kids, you know, were going to school and they're getting a good experience, but the college was not really bringing in a lot of money because of it. So these small colleges are in a tough kind of area. Public universities are as well because of this demographic cliff. But yeah, I mean, we're seeing a couple of schools that are looking at mergers potentially. I believe it was, let me look at my notes here. There was, I think Findlay was looking at it. Findlay and Bluffton were
10: Bluffton,
9: looking at.
10: Okay.
9: And we're looking at consolidating. But they actually recently, one of the boards said, no, I think we're going to go forward with still being separate for now.
10: That I think, if I remember correctly, that might have been a sports issue where they didn't know how to combine the sports. Yeah,
9: it's a complicated, years-long process to talk about merging schools.
10: Yeah.
9: Up here in Cleveland, near Cleveland, Ursuline College and Gannon College, or Gannon University over in Pennsylvania, just inked a deal to combine. So it can happen, and it can yield a lot of savings because you can combine programs and things. But yeah, a lot of tough conversations going on that front right now.
10: Do you feel like the challenges facing higher education are different than what's happening at K-12 schools? I mean, you mentioned they both are facing, you know, the consequences of declining birth rates. Is it just similar issues?
9: Yeah, there's that similar common thread, but also, you know, there's plenty of differences. You know, these are big institutions that, you know, have, and schools do, of course, as well. But like, you know, I think that there are just some specific issues in terms of like duplication of programs. Like, you know, in Ohio, for example, you could go to, you know, you can go and get like an English degree anywhere, right? Mm-hmm. And so that's why you hear folks like Vivek Ramaswamy, you know, the Republican, you know, candidate for governor, Ohio governor, saying we could consolidate these schools because, you know, they're duplicating services. It would be a smart taxpayer decision. But this is raising like tons of alarm bells from folks who are saying, I love my school. It is an anchor to my community. It is causing, it has tons of job repercussions. You know, there's tons of people that are employed at my university. You know, so it there's a lot of like kind of broader implications for regions, not just a neighborhood, when you consider closing down a university or a college.
10: I wanted to pivot back to your reporting on Cleveland and their building closures for a minute. If I'm remembering correctly, in your story, one of the high schools that you featured is merging with another school, but that high school was pretty small. It only had like 100 students in it. Is that right?
9: Yeah, it's a really interesting story. So Collinwood High School is in this like real blue collar industrial part of Cleveland that has seen tons of factories close over the years, lots of population loss. And the school, which was once this like, it's this big, takes up a whole block, this big brick building, beautiful brick building. It used to have like more than 1,000 students. It had room for 1,000 students, but on a day-to-day basis, only about 1,000 students were, or only about 100 students were coming through the doors, you know, even though they had, you know, maybe about 300 students enrolled. There's a lot of issues with chronic absenteeism and other things. So you've seen this neighborhood decline over the years because of economics, because of white flight, industry leaving. And then, you know, you see the school declining because of it. This school used to have this really cool trades program where like kids were learning mechanics and how to work on the nearby railroads and things. And that all disappears as you don't have the students to support it, you know? So it's just a little case study almost of like what happens to a neighborhood as you lose population, but also as you lose enrollment. It's this vicious cycle that is just really, I'm sure, really frustrating for residents that love their community, that live in that neighborhood.
10: Yeah, you wrote in the piece about that school, you said there's an Olympic size swimming pool that is hasn't been repaired and not being used. And that just, it made me sad. I was like, oh, what a, that, yeah.
9: Yeah, and you know, the school district would argue like, if we had more kids, we could have more teachers who then could be the coaches for these programs. We maybe get some grants to fix this stuff up, you know, whereas the neighborhood's like, well, you just let our school languish. And so it's this, again, this vicious cycle and nobody's really winning, you know. And meanwhile, if I could just throw something in there real quick on the legislature side, you know, they've gotten a lot of heat from school districts to say, we, you know, you are not funding us adequately, so we're having to close schools. And the legislature says, well, your enrollment's been declining for a long time. Like, you actually just talked to a legislator who was involved with some of the, you know, tax reform that was passed recently, which will again impact schools' bottom lines. And he said, you know, well, you're due to cut back because enrollments decline. But then schools, meanwhile, are saying, well, you're providing all this tax relief for taxpayers. That's at our expense. So that's going to be a further drain on our funding. So it's just a big mess.
10: Multi-layered big mess. Yes. We've been speaking with Connor Morris, reporter and producer for IdeaStream Public Media in Cleveland. Thank you for joining us today, Connor.
9: Of course. It's such a pleasure, Amy.
10: And coming up, we're going to talk about the school building closures in Columbus. That's when All Sides continues on 89.7 NPR News.

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2: Governor DeWine wants to abolish the death penalty in Ohio. It's a movement that's gaining momentum nationally, but one that's fraught with moral, religious, and political considerations, not to mention economic ones, too. But where you come down on the death penalty depends on what justice looks like to you. And the answer isn't that simple. We're peeling back the layers tomorrow on All Sides with Amy Jurevich from 10 to noon on 89.7 NPR News. You're listening to All Sides. I'm your host, Amy Jurevich. When the school year wrapped up, it also marked the end of the line for several Columbus City school buildings. The district announced plans to close up to 8 buildings over the next few years to help plug a budget shortfall. Some of the schools will stay around but be moved into other buildings. Some buildings will close altogether. Some lament the loss of storied neighborhood schools with decades of history. Others say that the district has too many old buildings in various states of disrepair, and fewer buildings to take care of is the obvious answer. But no matter what you think about old buildings, Columbus's school district is facing budget cuts and staff layoffs as it tries to plug a $50 million budget hole. Some are calling this era of education the Big Shrink. Joining us right now is Dr. Russell Brown, Chief of Strategy and Performance for the Columbus City Schools District. Welcome to All Sides, Russell.
3: Good morning. Thank you for having me here today.
2: The exact number of school buildings that will close has changed. Like, some reporting I saw said 8. Other lists have 9 buildings on it. And some are closures, some are mergers, some are contingent on certain things happening. So I think that's why the number's a little fluid. Am I right about the number being a little fluid? Yeah.
3: Yes. Well, first and foremost, thank you for having us on this morning. Happy to be here to be able to represent the superintendent and the school system for this conversation. Certainly, the number has been fluid. We have been very active in engaging our community in a longstanding dialogue about this process. These are community assets. The community has paid for them, and we think it's really important for them to be involved in the decisions as we go through this process.
2: So, let's start with how many buildings the district did close at the end of this past school year. So just like a few weeks ago, which buildings closed?
3: So at the end of the school year, we had 3 of our buildings that closed. Broadley Elementary School, mm-hmm. Muller Elementary School, and Fairwood Elementary School. Mm-hmm. These were all older facilities, to your point, costly to maintain, mm-hmm. And in neighborhoods where the enrollment has declined over time. In each case, we move those students to newer facilities, modernized facilities, larger, and where we can accommodate the students in a modern learning environment that supports the type of instruction we want to be able to provide.
2: Tell me about the closing of those 3 elementary schools. How did you communicate it with the parents? Like, what's that process like? Spend the last school year basically saying goodbye to the building.
3: Well, it's actually about 2 years in the works. Mm. We started with the process where we engaged the community and some representatives of the community to view the entire landscape of Columbus City Schools and to make some recommendations in terms of potential closures and consolidations. Then the rubber started to hit the road this year, mm-hmm. and we involved parents multiple times in that process, not only in discussions about the closure, but also, where their students would go, where the new school would be by attendance. Mm-hmm. It wasn't something that we just made the decision for them. We actually involved them in a process back and forth where we defined the new boundaries for the schools. I was in each and every one of these schools. I met mm-hmm. with families and parents and students and community members. These were difficult conversations. I remember one family in particular where 3 generations of the family had attended the same school, mm-hmm. And they were actively involved in the school today. All 3 generations were still actively involved with the school. Schools are an anchor for the community, so it is a real sense of loss when a school closes.
2: The board president, Antoinette Miranda, said recently at a meeting that the district has kicked the can down the road for a long time when it comes to actually closing buildings. Tell me more about why now is the time to finally do this.
3: Well, I think there are a couple drivers. Probably the most important piece is we want to be able to provide robust offerings to students. We want to be able to have full wraparound services for students. And that's just really hard with small schools because we're effectively spreading our resources like peanut butter across more and more schools. It's very it gets pretty thin after a while. Mm-hmm. Whereas if we can have larger groups of students together, it's easier to have a full-time art teacher, full-time music teacher, mm-hmm. full-time counselor, full-time social worker, and ideally space for community partners where it's appropriate.
2: So there is pressure right now from the Ohio State House. There's a bill that passed the Senate and it's being considered in the House that would require school districts to close buildings that are significantly underutilized. I think the number they landed on was 60%, meaning 40% of the building is empty or something like that. What is the Columbus City School District's position on this bill?
3: So certainly, we understand the need to consolidate our buildings, and we want to be good stewards of the facilities that we have, and really protecting those resources for the future of the community. This is a community that's growing. Mm-hmm. There, as you mentioned in the previous interview, expecting 1 million people here over time. So
2: yes, that's what I was saying. Like we're expected to grow by 1 million people, but we don't necessarily know if that means more kids in the public schools district.
3: It's hard to imagine that it won't eventually.
2: Yeah,
3: and so certainly you want to maintain the flexibility and the spaces to be able to build new schools in the future. We need to build some new schools right now. The issue is that in some places in the city, we have too many seats available, and other spaces in the city, we don't have enough.
2: Mm. Yeah, so give me an example. Where's a neighborhood where you're crowded?
3: Liberty.
2: Liberty.
3: So, Elementary School out on the east side of the city. Mm. Far more students live in that neighborhood than can attend that school.
2: Mm, okay. Well, but if this bill passes, what the Senate is working on, if it passes the House and the governor signs it, it could force your hand to move faster. Do you want to make these decisions yourself, right? Are you going to try to move a little faster or with this bill in the works?
3: Well, I'm going to go back to part of that bill. Mm-hmm. Some components of that bill, I think we would agree we need to consolidate. On the other hand, I think we believe that should be part of the local community's decision-making process, how the local community wishes to use those resources over time, rather than a pressured sale to private companies. So this mm-hmm. is moving public assets to the private sector. And if you read through the bill, at a discount rate, we would be forced to sell facilities for their educational value rather than the full market value.
2: Mm.
3: And then ironically, if the private entity wishes to sell it back, they can sell it back to us at full market value. So we sell low and would have to buy back high when in the future we might need a new facility.
2: So what you're talking about is a law that's already on the books, which is that districts must offer facilities to high-performing charter schools first, followed by private and then non-high-performing charter schools before pursuing demolition or a public auction or that kind of thing. But then my understanding is that Senator Jerry Serino, who wrote the bill, he wrote it because districts such as Columbus and Cleveland were not actually allowing charter schools to make offers on some of these buildings under that previous legislation. So he was trying to like make it more forceful, if I have that right. So, as an example, those three elementary schools that you closed, do you need to offer them to charter schools at this moment?
3: So that is something that I would defer to our legal team on. That being said, again, I think that the offer for sale should be dictated by public interest in this, and that the public should be involved in that process, and that the current bill that's being proposed does offer different price points for the sale, and then if we were to try to repurchase it, and that doesn't seem reasonable nor fair to the community, and necessarily in the community's best interest moving forward.
2: This is All Sides on 89.7 NPR News. We're talking about school building closures in Columbus with Dr. Russell Brown, Chief of Strategy and Performance for the Columbus City School District. So looking at the idea of those, the schools you're closing, so those three elementary schools, Fairwood and Moeller and what was it, Broad? No.
3: So Broadly, Fairwood, and Moeller.
2: Yes, those three buildings. The idea is to save money. So so you're closing the building. So what's being done with the building that you have closed? Like, do you plan to sell it? Is the building worth money? Is the land worth money? Tell me about that.
3: So the buildings were just closed. We're not fully complete with them at this point in time. We just ceased instruction. The decisions for the final status for the buildings really rely with land with the board to make those decisions. I would hope that over time, again, that we would be very thoughtful about the land and the spaces and how we might use them in the future for future students and the community as a whole as we move forward.
2: Okay, so you're thinking like having that piece of land, if the city lets it go, then you can't ever build a future school if you don't have the land.
3: Correct. And land is going to become a premium. If you have a million people coming to the city, every piece of property is going to become incredibly important. It's going to be very difficult to find spaces to build new buildings.
2: Mm-hmm. What about the idea of any of those buildings be slated for demolition because the building is old and run down and maybe rather than like boarding it up, are there any talks about that?
3: Certainly the board has put in place on some of the resolutions for closure an intended demolition. One of the things that was very clear from the community when we were out speaking with people don't like having empty buildings sitting in their neighborhood. They don't like blighted facilities in their community. So yeah, I think folks would much rather have a park or a vacant piece of grass area in their community where kids could play or do other things rather than a building that isn't being used.
2: I did interview the Columbus Landmarks Foundation. They put one of your buildings, the Fairwood building, on its endangered buildings list because of its historic significance. Is the board taking that into consideration, that Columbus Landmarks is worried about that particular building?
3: I think this is a consideration for several of our buildings as we move forward. I do want to go back to the legislation just momentarily.
2: Yeah.
3: You mentioned 60%, 40% underused.
2: Yeah.
3: The way that's being defined is really unusual as well. It doesn't take into account any of the educational use of the building. And your prior interview spoke about special education and the growing special education population. About 20% of our students need special education services. Those classrooms, by law, are smaller.
2: Mm.
3: So, and the law doesn't take that into account at all.
2: So the building could have fewer students in it on purpose because a special needs classroom might only have 5 or 6 students in it rather than 28.
3: And I think the community's heard the superintendent's vision for academy model across the system, which would not have CTE program or career and technical educational programming just located in one or two buildings, but rather located across the system. Well, those spaces tend to be pretty large and don't accommodate as many students because they're built for the career and technical education programming.
2: I think that anyone listening to this right now who has a student in one of the buildings that's on this list for future closures is probably listening very carefully and waiting for me to mention their building, right? So you have some buildings that are still in consideration for closing this coming up school year or the year after that. Are there any that are definite that you can talk about that this school year will be the last one?
3: Como.
2: Como Elementary? Okay.
3: Como Elementary will close at the end of this coming year.
2: Mm-hmm.
3: We'll begin a boundary process this fall with Como parents and parents and community members of neighboring schools to determine where those new boundaries would be and where Como students would attend by address in the coming year. We expect that the majority of those students will end up at Oakland Park Elementary School. Again, it's a new modernized facility. In each of these cases, we are consistently trying to follow the superintendent's vision to accommodate our students in our newest and most modern facilities.
2: Yeah, there's also the consideration of what's called the Everett Middle School building, but it's where Columbus Gifted Academy is, and then the McGuffey building, which is where Columbus Alternative High School is. Both of those, you're trying to move the school and close the building. Do I have that right? It's hard to separate a school from a building.
3: Yeah, I think we would say we're trying to move the programming.
2: Program. Okay, is that, yeah. It's confusing to say move a school but close a building.
3: Yeah, because folk tend to think of school and building as being synonymous.
2: Okay.
3: The Everett facility currently houses the gifted programming, and CAUSE has been at the McGuffey facility for quite a while as well. Neither of those are modern facilities. Neither of those are ideal. We have looked at a couple options for those. The CAUSE programming in particular, we plan on moving to Downtown High School. It's a modern facility, which I think will much better accommodate the CAUSE programming. It's central to the city. It's close to a couple of universities, et cetera. Certainly employers, it would make it much easier for those students to access other parts of the community as part of their programming. The gifted program is a little trickier. The programming at the Everett facility is really unique. And so trying to find a good fit for it is something that we're spending some time on right now.
2: Okay. And when the CAUSE, which seems, you just said you're planning to move it to downtown, is that a 2-year plan, 1-year plan?
3: That's a 2-year plan.
2: Okay.
3: It has to be staged because currently Downtown High School houses a lot of CTE programming. Some of that needs to be relocated as part of that academy model. And there's some other moving parts with that as well.
2: So I mentioned this in the previous interview. There's just many layers to school funding, to buildings, and all of that. And meanwhile, you have this pending legislation that the Senate passed, that the House may take up when they come back from their summer recess. What would you say to someone who says, like, yes, the state should force your hand, she'll force you to move faster, get rid of these old buildings so that you can move forward faster?
3: Well, we certainly need to consolidate. There's no doubt about that. We also, frankly, need to have new construction, and new construction will facilitate some consolidation as we move forward. But we have to have the flexibility to do that. If we're going to build a new building, we have to have a place to accommodate the students while that new building's being constructed. So I would hope that as we move forward, there might be some opportunity to make some modifications to the legislation so that it's more fair and that it might incorporate a little bit more community input and allow for some localized differences. It's sort of a one-size-fits-all. And I want to come back to the 60% because I didn't really touch on it quite as well as I would like to. Again, I mentioned that it doesn't take into account how the building's used, how we would use it for educational purposes. They're defining capacity based on occupancy permit, which is a fire department.
2: So what the fire department says is how many humans can go in the building.
3: Yeah, it safely exit the building, which takes nothing into consideration in terms of education and who's being served in the building and the purpose of it. That just doesn't make sense to me.
2: So you're saying the district should be allowed to determine what a well-utilized building looks like to them?
3: Or come up with a nice ruler that sort of acknowledges the educational use. Other states have done it. I spent some time working in Maryland. They have it in law how an educational use for a building is defined.
2: Okay. Well, that's interesting. Obviously, many layers to this. We'll continue the conversation, but I appreciate your time. We've been speaking with Dr. Russell Brown, Chief of Strategy and Performance for Columbus City School District, about building closures. Thank you for joining us on All Sides today.
3: Thank you for having me.
2: And coming up, we're going to shift our focus to higher education, discover why some say there is actually no epidemic of college closure. That is when All Sides continues on 89.7 NPR News.

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1: I'm Scott Tong.
2: And I'm Indira Lakshmanan. The Supreme Court ends its session with major decisions. One affirmed that people born in the U.S., including to undocumented migrants, are American citizens.
1: Another ruling allows states to ban transgender athletes from women's high school and college sports teams. Reporting and analysis next time here and now.
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4: Governor DeWine wants to abolish the death penalty in Ohio. It's a movement that's gaining momentum nationally, but one that's fraught with moral, religious, and political considerations, not to mention economic ones, too. But where you come down on the death penalty depends on what justice looks like to you. And the answer isn't that simple. We're peeling back the layers tomorrow on All Sides with Amy Jurevich from 10 to noon on 89.7 NPR News. You're listening to All Sides. I'm your host, Amy Jurevich. From grade schools to college, we're talking about school closures this hour, and we're now going to look at higher education. Fewer high school graduates have led to the shuttering of colleges and economic decline for college towns across the nation. While the New York Times is reporting an epidemic of college closures, our next guest says a closer look at the data tells a different story. Joining us now is Ethan Riss, Associate Professor of Higher Education Administration at the University of Nevada, Reno. Welcome to All Sides, Ethan.
5: Thanks so much for having me. Pleasure.
4: So earlier this year, Hampshire College in Massachusetts announced its closure. Here in Ohio, in Northwest Ohio, Lourdes University shut its doors at the close of this academic year. So I know two colleges and two schools are not an epidemic, but what does the data actually tell you on college closures?
5: Yeah, absolutely. So first of all, let me just say, it's really sad when a college closes and nobody's happy about it, especially not the students who are currently enrolled, but also not the employees there, obviously, definitely not the alumni. It's no fun to say, oh, the college I went to is actually gone. But as sad as all of that is, there really is no epidemic of college closures as many, many journalists and consultants would have you believe. So if we actually dig into the numbers, it turns out over the last 6 years, only 49 degree-granting nonprofit colleges and universities have closed. Mm-hmm. 49 is a not insignificant number, but when you compare it and recognize that there's 3,200 plus such institutions in the U.S., as of 2020, when those closures start, it's a pretty small number. It looks like an annual mortality rate of 0.02%. And when you compare that to similar things like the number of small businesses or nonprofit organizations that close, it's really small. So it turns out that although these are big stories and although it's not great for the folks involved, the year-to-year numbers are something like 7 per year of these schools are closing.
4: Right. And a 0.2% does not, you write in here, a 0.2% does not sound like an epidemic to me. That's what you wrote in your piece for Slate. And I would have to agree with that. This doesn't sound like an epidemic. I mean, it's under 1%. So what does it mean when a paper like the New York Times calls it an epidemic? What does that do to people's worries about small colleges?
5: Yeah, I think it's actually really harmful, and it's understandable. It gets clicks. I know why the editors there who write the headlines want to proclaim this epidemic, and lots of other people who are sort of eager to see the downfall of higher education trumpet these sorts of stories, or I should say consultants who want to profit off of fear within the higher education sector. But it does definitely undermine public trust in higher ed, especially for families and for students who aren't particularly savvy about college going. Maybe they're the first in the family to go to college. They're afraid of, you know, potential tuition bills and the cost of student debt. And when they hear that, oh, all of these colleges are closing, I genuinely think it might drive some of them away and say this is a risky enterprise.

0: In the article you wrote for Slate, you write that the schools, the colleges that are closing fit a specific type. How so? Like, what's the type? Is it, does it mean it's tiny?
1: Absolutely. Yeah, they're tiny. So out of those 49 that I mentioned, only five of them had more than 2,000 students. Mm. And of the 49, nine of them had fewer than 200 students. These are incredibly small. So of those 49, I pulled the list, and there's four out of those over the last 6 years that have closed in Ohio. You mentioned Lawrence University, that had less than 1,000 students. Urbana University had 1,200 students. Chatfield College in St. Martin, Ohio had 152 students when it closed. So these are really small places. They're all also private institutions. They are nonprofits, but they are privately controlled, many of them religiously affiliated. So they're sort of church-based schools. They're very small. They tend to be concentrated in a few parts of the country, especially the upper Midwest and New England as well. Those are the real zones where you're seeing these closures happen. So they do fit a profile. What's really notable is that over the last 6 years, zero public institutions have closed, public four-year colleges and universities, zero across the entire country. And this coincides with the COVID pandemic. You know, we've lived through that. It was a terrible time for colleges and universities. And still, the numbers of deaths of these schools is really low.
0: So, I mean, despite the 49 that have closed in the last, you know, 5 or 6 years, some would argue with you and say, well, I want to go to a small school. I like that small school feel. That's why I picked that school. But you would say, you know, only 0.2% close. There's plenty others to pick from. So I'm sure there's still other small colleges out there.
1: Absolutely. There are hundreds of what we classify as liberal arts colleges, small liberal arts colleges with enrollments over 300. I don't know, under 3,000. I don't know the exact number, but there's hundreds of them. So yes, a few of these are closing. And I think the communities that are probably most affected are the religious communities that, you know, had a stake in these small colleges and wanted the kids from their families or their congregations to go to them. In Ohio, that includes Mennonite communities, and other places, other small denominational sects. So I think that's, it hits them particularly hard. But in terms of the student who just simply wants a small college environment, I think this is a drop in the bucket, and there's still lots of choice.
0: And you you study higher education, and you have a test for schools that you call the Have I Heard of It test. Can you explain this?
1: Yeah, absolutely. So it's sort of a party trick I like to do. And, you know, I can tell you a lot about, or I can tell you a little, I should say, about most colleges and universities in the United States enough to, you know, have a 5-minute cocktail party conversation. But these schools that are on the list that have closed recently generally don't pass that test. And so obviously I'm not an Ohioan, and I don't know the landscape particularly well, but, you know, I could easily name 30 colleges and universities in Ohio, and Chatfield College in St. Martin was never one of those. So, you know, that doesn't mean it's not important. It doesn't mean that it didn't have a lot of meaning to its students and its alumni and its staff and faculty and community. But these are not exactly name brand schools.
0: This is All Sides on 89.7 NPR News, and we're talking about whether or not there is an epidemic of college closures with Ethan Riss, Associate Professor of Higher Education Administration at the University of Nevada, Reno. So let's talk more about this narrative of an epidemic of school closings, because it's not just, I didn't mean to blame the New York Times. I mean, it's in many publications everywhere. What is pushing the narrative? Is it simply clicks, or is there something behind the narrative?
1: I think there's a couple things. One is definitely the clicks. You know, epidemics are scary, and we definitely gravitate towards things that are scary. We like watching, or I don't know if we like it, but we're drawn to bad news a lot more than we were drawn to good news. But I also really suspect that there's this undercurrent that a lot of this is being pushed by consultants. Consultants who say that they have secret data or secret formulas or secret strategies to help colleges and universities avoid this epidemic. And so they put out reports and they put out their own news stories and press releases, a lot of which get picked up by media, both local media and national media, who cite these things. There's one study that really made the rounds and was cited in a lot of the journalism that I've seen by a group called the Huron Consulting Group. And they said, something like 800 colleges and universities are imminently at risk of closure because of some special sauce that they've figured out for predicting these things. And my guess is that somebody there in their marketing team reached out to all 800 of those schools and said, "Hey, you're on our list. How about we give you a sales pitch on how we can help?" And they also, they promulgated that through press releases and so forth, and it did get picked up in the media. So I think there's definitely an element here that sees dollar signs, and this sort of fear-mongering may drive some of the schools that certainly are in financially precarious situations, but drive them towards consultants that they probably don't need.
0: I mean, you're not from Ohio, but here in Ohio, we love our small colleges and universities. We have a lot of them. And
1: Yes.
0: recently, a candidate for governor, Vivek Ramaswamy, is running for governor here as a Republican, and he brought up the idea of consolidating some of the colleges and universities in Ohio. He said there's too many. They duplicate programs, they duplicate services, and he argued that there could be a consolidation idea in the future. What are your thoughts on that? Because he created a lot of buzz, because as soon as you say that in Ohio, everyone immediately thinks he wants to close their school, right? So because he didn't name names, but yeah, what do you think of that, the mergers and the duplicated services?
1: Yes, I love that, and I'll need to go find his statements on that because, believe it or not, I wrote an entire book recently on this very topic on people complaining about duplication and having too many colleges and too much effort going in and poor returns on investment. But the kicker is that all of this happened 100 years ago. So it's a historical book about higher education reformers in the first half of the 20th century. And they were saying all of these things, that there were too many colleges, some had to shut down, some had to merge, all of the above. And so we're still hearing that refrain very much so. What is unique now, that probably wasn't the case 100 years ago, is that it is overwhelmingly coming from the political right, folks like Mr. Ramaswamy. So there's a narrative there that higher education is a failure or is an enemy to the people, as the Ohioan J.D. Vance famously said, describing professors as the enemy and colleges and higher education itself as enemies. So we're seeing a lot of that. But what we find out historically from the efforts 100 years ago, which definitely did not work, and the current efforts or the current doomsaying at least, is that colleges and universities are really resilient and they do have lots of avenues that they can pursue to stay alive and to stay afloat. And that includes small private universities and even more so public universities, which are the ones I assume Mr. Ramaswamy is talking about. Thinking about consolidating those. And there have been a few states, most famously in Vermont and Pennsylvania, where the state public higher education commissions have overseen the mergers of multiple independent schools. But in those cases, individual campuses didn't close. They just consolidated administrative capacities. The students stayed where they were. They stayed in the same degree programs. It was simply, instead of having two presidents, they now had one president, and they were able to achieve some administrative efficiencies that way. But that is not the same thing as shutting down, entire schools.
0: We only have 2 minutes left, and I have many more questions, so we're going to have you back.
1: I would love to.
0: Tell me about the interest in trade schools, because instead of going to college, there's been an increased interest in going to like a 2-year program where you learn to do a trade. Do you see that increasing rather than small colleges and universities increasing?
1: I think it definitely is, but I don't think it's at the expense of the small colleges of the 4 years. This is a situation where everybody can win as the pie grows bigger. I do think large numbers of students, many more than we've seen in the past, are interested in post-secondary education. And sometimes that means going to a traditional four-year school. Sometimes that means a community college. Sometimes it means a trade school. But it's not a zero-sum, dog-eat-dog world out there. The main thing that people who wave their arms around things like the quote-unquote demographic cliff forget is that it's not just 18 and 19-year-olds who go to college. Older people can go to college as well. And when you see a lot of the gravitation towards trade schools or community colleges, most of those new students are actually over age 25. So that's really where the growth is.
0: We have been talking about whether or not there's an epidemic of college closures with Ethan Riss, Associate Professor of Higher Education Administration at the University of Nevada, Reno. Thank you so much for your time today, Ethan. I appreciate it.
1: Thank you. It's a pleasure to be here.
0: And you're listening to All Sides on 89.7 NPR News. I'm Amy Jurevich. I want to say thanks to the All Sides staff, producers Marcus Charleston and Aaron Esmont Rabinowitz, student producers Iza Huck, Colin Simpson, and Brianna Fortunate. Our student producer from Denison University is Ellen Hansen. Board operation by Chris Johnston and Trey Hayes, and video production by The Ohio Channel. This has been All Sides on 89.7 NPR News. Thanks for joining us.

0: The U.S. Supreme Court left some of its biggest decisions for last this session. Justices delivered a series of major opinions with consequences that could reach every corner of American life. From immigration and birthright citizenship to guns rights and trans rights. What's changed, who's affected, and what comes next? I'm Emery Sievertson, the Supreme Court and what's at stake for the country. That's on the next On Point.
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4: The World Cup is the most watched sporting event globally, and it's played every 4 years. FIFA, the international governing body of soccer, mandates that the game is played on real grass pitches. The maintenance of real grass fields can be a logistic and scientific feat. We'll learn more. And with an increasingly globalized world, new standards and mandates make it increasingly confusing to complete your pre-trip checklist. We'll hear about what it's like to have all your travel information in one place with a new app. And smart glasses are becoming increasingly stylish and more affordable. We'll hear about Meta's new pair. Also, how much are you paying for subscriptions? And do you actually use those subscriptions? That's all after the news on Tech Tuesday from All Sides with Amy Jurevich on 89.7 NPR News.
5: Live from NPR News in Washington, I'm Ryland Barton. The Supreme Court decision on birthright citizenship was a blow to the Trump administration, but immigrant rights groups are celebrating with caution. NPR's Emily Kwong reports from the rally outside the courthouse.
6: California Democratic Senator Alex Padilla called the ruling a moment to reflect on what it means to be an American.
7: The Supreme Court of the United States said, "No, Donald Trump, you do not get to decide who gets to be an American. The Constitution decides."
6: In the hours since, some Senate Republicans have urged Congress to pass legislation or a constitutional amendment to end the guarantee of birthright citizenship. All of it signals to organizer Lydia Walther Rodriguez that the fight is far from over.
8: It's a fight that we should never had to have had. Our community is exhausted, but we'll never surrender.
6: And as of today, Trump's executive order has been struck down. Emily Kwong, NPR News.
5: The birthright citizenship decision used the Constitution's 14th Amendment to rule that anyone born in the country with very limited exceptions is a citizen. But the Trump administration now says it's going to target what it calls birth tourism schemes. Here's Vice President J.D. Vance on Fox News today.
9: The concept of birthright citizenship, which is an absurdity to the 14th Amendment, that concept is hanging by a thread. And so what I take from that is, yes, we've got to fix the immigration system even more. We have to be even more aware of who's coming into our country to make sure that they're not benefiting from this atrocious Supreme Court ruling. But it also means that we have to keep fighting.
5: President Trump says Republicans will hold a first ever party convention in a midterm election year this fall. He says the gathering will take place on September 9th and 10th in Dallas. NPR's Elena Moore reports.
10: Trump says the convention will be an opportunity to, quote, celebrate our nation, our achievements, and our bright future. Party conventions usually happen during presidential election years, not during the midterms. But stakes are high for Republicans on Capitol Hill. They currently control both the House and the Senate by slim margins. And as many Americans report struggling with high prices, Democrats hope to flip some key seats. So even though Trump isn't on the ballot this fall, a party convention may be an opportunity for the leader of the GOP to rally his base before they head to the polls. Elena Moore, NPR News.
5: President Trump took a nearly 1.5 $1.2 billion from his crypto businesses last year, according to a federal filing released today. Trump got more than $500 million from his World Liberty Financial business, selling new crypto products, including governance tokens. Another crypto business, CIC Digital LLC, took in more than $600 million from sales of souvenir-type meme coins. Trump's real estate business also boomed last year. U.S. stocks rose today. The NASDAQ composite climbed 1.5%. This is NPR News from Washington. President Trump's son-in-law, Jared Kushner, and Mideast envoy Steve Witkoff arrived in Qatar today for meetings with mediators working to negotiate an end to the war with Iran. It comes after a weekend of back-and-forth attacks. A spokesman for Qatar's foreign ministry says the U.S. delegation won't have any direct negotiations with Iranian diplomats. Thousands of South Africans protested across the country today, calling for undocumented migrants to leave the country. NPR's Kate Bartlett was at the marches in Johannesburg.
11: The protesters, all black South Africans, shouted Mabahambe, meaning they must go, referring to other African nationals. Some were dressed in traditional Zulu attire, many carrying sticks and sambok, a kind of whip. Anti-migrant groups clad in military garb sung and danced. Many people had been drinking heavily since the morning, and the atmosphere was volatile. But there was a high police presence on the street and helicopters flying overhead. By the afternoon, only sporadic episodes of violence had been reported. Thousands of migrants from Malawi and Zimbabwe had fled the country prior to the day of protests. Kate Bartlett, NPR News, Johannesburg.
5: The largest digital camera ever built is beginning to capture images of unseen corners of the universe in finer detail. Perched on a Chilean mountaintop, researchers hope the Vera C. Rubin Observatory will provide clues about puzzling concepts like dark matter and dark energy. The observatory released its first images last year, including colorful shots of the Trifid and Lagoon nebulas. This is NPR.
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13: This episode of All Sides was previously recorded.
14: Welcome to Tech Tuesday from All Sides with Amy Jurevich, a show where we share stories about science, technology, and the future of our environment. The World Cup is the most watched sporting event globally and is played every 4 years. FIFA, the international governing body of soccer, mandates that soccer must be played on real grass, not artificial turf. This poses a major logistical challenge to be able to grow and maintain grass pitches for game day. But scientists specializing in turf grass are up to the challenge. Joining us now is John Sorokin, professor of turf grass science at the University of Tennessee. Welcome to All Sides, John.
15: Hi, Amy. Thanks for having me.
14: So first things first, what is turf grass?
15: Turf grass science is the discipline where you study grasses, for whether it's for sports fields or it's natural grass, and you study it for sports fields, golf courses, your home lawns, sod production, cemeteries, roadsides, everything. Anywhere you would have grass that you would mow, that's turf grass.
14: Okay, so even though it has the word turf in it, it's real grass.
15: Yeah, and so it's kind of a redundant term, because turf actually is natural grass.
14: Oh.
15: And the synthetic turf world has stolen the word turf from football. They say, oh, they're playing on turf, and they're insinuating that it's synthetic turf or artificial turf, not natural turf. And then I don't know why, way back when, we call it turf grass. It's kind of like a redundant term, because they're both the same thing.
14: All right, grass, I got it. So when I'm talking about what some football fields are made out of, that's artificial turf. Is that what am I
15: right,
14: saying?
15: That's the correct way to say it, artificial or synthetic turf.
14: Okay. All right, so back to the grass. The World Cup is responsible for making 16 soccer pitches in three separate countries all feel the same. What are some qualities that turf grass scientists like you look out for to create the perfect pitch every time?
15: Yeah, so the key is to have consistency and uniformity. And you think of just having one pitch, having that pitch being consistent and uniform wherever you run and step on the field, for the ball to bounce, roll, the player to run and cut, from that very first match to say, if we look at Dallas, who's had has 9 matches, the most of any stadium, host stadium, you know, you want it to be the same on at the end of the 9th match as it was the first match. And so that consistency, uniformity is a challenge. And then now taking it over 16 stadiums over 3 countries, knowing that we're in different 5 dome stadiums, we're in different climatic regions in Miami where it's a tropical, hot, it's going to be a different kind of grass that's growing in Boston, for instance. So that's, we've got to do a lot with the management to get those grasses to be the same, even though they're different kinds of grasses, for the everything to be the same. A lot of testing, a lot of research has gone into it. And, you know, that's part of the challenge is to do that consistency, uniformity for sure. And FIFA has requirements that they want them constructed like to help with that.
4: What sort of tests does your team run? Do you simulate players like on the field to make sure that it holds up to the cleats and everything?
15: Absolutely. There's a device we developed here at the University of Tennessee called the Flex Testing Device, and it actually simulates a foot strike of a foot hitting the surface. And it's a 3D printed foot that has, you can put different cleats on it, and we simulate the strike of wearing a standard soccer cleat of a 168-pound athlete. And that's the average weight of the last 2 men's World Cups of the players. And we can now test different surfaces and try to get them to play the same of what the how many millimeters that cleat's going to move through the surface to what the forces are being put back on the athlete. It's pretty cool.
4: Wow. Okay. So what have you been hearing? You know, we're going through the World Cup here. Is the turf or the grass, is it holding up?
15: Yes. I mean, it's been tremendous. You know, I've always said, and it's always kind of a funny thing in our world, is if you're a sports field manager, you know, the best thing that could happen is they don't talk about your pitch or your field after the game, because, you know, it wasn't a problem. But if it's, you know, if someone won and did well, they want to talk about how great the game was and how good they were as individual athletes potentially. So this is the first time that they've actually raved about the quality of the pitches, saying these are, you know, one of the announcers said this is immaculate, maybe too good. And so that's been really, the positive news has been wonderful for us.
4: Wow. Yeah. I mean, I'm thinking back to games I've watched, and I guess if I haven't noticed anything weird looking on the field, that's a good thing, right? You would notice if there was clumps of grass missing.
15: Absolutely. I'm hoping I'm ruining it for you now. When you watch the rest of the World Cup, you're going to actually be looking at the grass as well as the game.
4: Yeah. So many of the stadiums that the World Cup is being played in, they're built for artificial turf, the synthetic or plastic stuff or whatever it's made out of. The stadiums, like, they block out sunlight, they have little airflow because they don't need to grow grass. How does your team create those conditions and still get real grass to be healthy?
15: Yeah, so there are 5 of these 16 stadiums. 8 of them are currently synthetic or are synthetic turf stadiums. And of those 8, 5 of them are indoor dome stadiums. So we had to put all those to grass and figure out how to keep it alive and grow and what to do. And that started with the investment that FIFA made in wanting evidence-based research, and started with Alan Ferguson, who's the senior pitch management manager for FIFA. He got hired on in 2018 when they brought everything in-house for FIFA, and he had the vision of putting science behind what they need. And so FIFA, in turn, has built a 5,000-square-foot simulator building that's a controlled environment where we have grow lights in it, climate control, and we can grow grass inside and do all of our experiments to see how we can keep grass alive for 2 months for the tournament. And we've been able to keep grass alive for 2 years. So we can keep it alive for perpetuity and it's all about the investment that FIFA's put into this. Absolutely is where it started.
4: Wow. Okay. So some of those dome stadiums, you have artificial lights and you make it rain inside?
15: Yes. So every dome stadium has grow lights. Uh-huh. Dallas was the real unique one. They actually lower them from the ceiling and then open them up, grow the grass. You can work underneath them, then they close them back up, take them back up to the ceiling for the games, and then lower them back down again. The other ones, they roll them out onto the pitch, but they've built a full field above the synthetic turf that's deep enough with sand that would be like a conventional natural construction build that you would have at, say, what they have in Philadelphia and Miami and Kansas City, which are already natural grass stadiums. And they've got irrigation systems in them and everything. So it's unbelievable.
4: Wow. What do you know why? You might not know this. Why is FIFA so against artificial turf?
15: So I don't know why I wouldn't say they're against it. It's that what they are is they're the play of the game and the beauty of soccer or football, as they call it, is you can't play it on synthetic turf like you can natural grass. The way the ball comes in and bounces, that synthetic turf is what we call viscoelastic. It absorbs a lot of the energy and pushes it back. And so the ball is going to bounce too high. So when they switch fields and they kick it across, the ball is going to come in. Instead of it bouncing to the guy's or knee where they can trap it or lower, it's going to bounce high and they might have to try to stop it with their chest or their head before it goes out of bounds. That also gives the other team a chance to get onto it. The ball rolls too fast across those surfaces also. So those are a couple of things why it's a lot better to play on grass for the play, the beauty of the game, for passing, how the ball performs, because it's a ball on surface sport. And then the players like it better too. The players like to play on grass. They like the feel of it. When they play a 90-minute game, they don't get as fatigued on natural grass. And that's what they like. And when they score goals, they like to go do a knee slide, and it's a lot easier to slide on wet grass than it is something that's going to, you know, exfoliate.
16: Oh, yeah. Okay. So we got it. We have to keep the players of the most beautiful game happy and with beautiful grass.
15: Yes, absolutely.
16: This is Tech Tuesday from All Sides on 89.7 NPR News. We're talking about the World Cup soccer pitches with John Sorokin, professor of turf grass science at the University of Tennessee. So creating 16 pitches that are all feel the same is no small feat. When did preparation begin for the World Cup? How long have you been working on this?
15: You know, I started working on this initially back in, you know, before I even knew I got tapped to lead this from FIFA, was back in 2016, 2017. I had a graduate student wanting to do it, and I was doing MLS stuff. He actually did an internship with Cincinnati and the SC, and he actually works for Cincinnati SC now. But we did a ball interaction test way back then. Trajectories, but the real research came in 2018 when Alan Ferguson, I had tea with him in East London Cafe. We had tea and biscuits. He came up from Ipswich when he had just took in the job, and he said, John, I want evidence-based research for the 26th World Cup. It's going to be the biggest one ever. It's probably going to have indoor stadiums. It's going to, you know, it's going to be a big geography. So there's going to be a lot of a la carte stadiums that we have to make homogeneous as close to possible. And he goes, I'd like you to lead that. So my sleepless nights probably started in October 2018. I got tapped for this.
16: Oh, wow. 2018. That's a long time to be thinking about the World Cup in 2026. So now that it's here and you're looking at your grass in action, I mean, I'm assuming you're watching the game, but you're more so watching the players' feet on the field, I'm betting, right? What do you think? How's it going?
15: Yeah. Fortunately, I can do two things at once, I think. So I won't chew gum, but I'm watching the game and I'm watching the field all the time. Mm-hmm. And it's kind of a surreal feeling. Yesterday, you know, I did watch the game, the first knockout game with Canada and South Africa, and me being Canadian, I was actually, for maybe the first time, I was more into the game than I was the field. I've seen the field. They played on that field. I know it's great. I was more into the game, but yeah, I'm always looking at both for sure. And it's an unbelievable feeling knowing I know everything that went into each of those stadiums. And I was a part of the team that did that.
16: Yeah. Do you get to go to any of the games and actually touch the grass?
15: Yeah. I've been to two games so far, and I've been down on the pitches before and after the matches. Took my family to the Canada-Switzerland game in Vancouver. And, you know, the plan is to go to the last game of each of the five dome stadiums and go give an assessment of the fields and see how they've held up after all of their games, and then going to the final, hopefully.
16: All right. Okay. But grass is just one part of the picture, because there's stuff below the grass, right? We have a land of sand. We have some gravel. I'm assuming soil is involved, right?
15: Yeah. Well, they're constructed out of all sand. So, you know, so there's sand root zones, and they vary anywhere from 12 inches to 8 inches in depth. And they're above either a gravel or a plastic waffle drainage layer below that, and the irrigation systems down at that interface of the drainage and the depth of the sand. And FIFA has these requirements that it has to be a sand-based root zone, because they drain well and you can get oxygen into them. They have to be natural grass in a sand root zone, which is what you build a golf course putting green out of and sports fields out of all the time. You know, the Cleveland Browns natural grass in their stadium, it's built out of 12 inches of sand, same thing. And when you look at those, it has to have the irrigation. It has to have a hybrid reinforcement. So they put in plastic fibers. They stitch them in every little less than 1 inch, 20 millimeters, and act like rebar to stabilize that sand. And they barely stick up above the surface so that when you're on it, it's all grass that you see and you play on in the field. Hmm. And then they have a vacuum ventilation system that if it's raining really heavy, which we've had happen for several of these matches already this year, they can be pulling the moisture out of that so you don't get standing water on the pitch. And then they have grow lights, whether they're indoors or outdoors, because the stadiums are so spectator comfort and have such high luxury boxes and all these different things. There's a lot of shadows. So they have grow lights that they could put on to help the grass grow, even in outdoor stadiums. And those are the requirements.
16: Wow. Okay, I'm learning so much. I had no idea there was no soil involved. Sand only. I got it. Duly noted. Yeah. Okay, but what about the where you had to put grass where it was actually an artificial turf field? Are those stadiums going to go back to their artificial turf, or do are they going to keep the grass?
15: Yeah, the eight stadiums will, after the World Cup, will convert back to natural grass or to synthetic turf for their respective NFL seasons, or in Vancouver, it's the CFL season up there, Canadian football.
16: Okay. Okay. So the plan is they're not going to keep your grass. What does the teardown process look like? Do they just tear it out?
15: Yeah. They just go in and they start to rip it out and start and just remove it all. So there's some talks, some of the stadiums looking at donating some of the pitches to local parks or things like that if they can. But a lot of times it's really hard to, and it's just, you know, they'll go compost it and put it in a compost pile.
16: I mean, does that make you a little sad? Do you wish they would keep it?
15: Yeah, I would love to see it going, you know, and, you know, but there's, you know, we've done some really cool research where we showed it's not being used for these World Cups, but it's been used last year and first demoed in 2024 in September. We developed what's called a shallow pitch profile. And so we've made these stadiums that are they're not just football stadiums. They're, you know, they got Taylor Swift, they got truck and tractor pulls, they got convention centers. So they're multi-use. We found a way that we could bring in a portable natural grass field and have it installed in less than 48 hours and have it removed in 7 hours. And it's ready to play on immediately. And it's only, you know, we're only looking at a 4-inch profile, 3 inches of a drainage layer, a geotextile, and a little less than 2 inches of sod that's been grown on plastic. And the athletes wouldn't know that any different if they're on a concrete, or I mean, sorry, over 12 inches of sand. So that's a legacy that I think we might start seeing in the future for stadiums, but, you know, it's not happening now, but I'd like to see it going in the future for sure.
16: I have read that there are some American football players, NFL players, who want to play on real grass and are wondering why their stadiums are accommodating grass for soccer players, but not for them. Do you know anything about that?
15: Yeah, I do. You know, I have a hat that I wear for the Players Association, but for this time, I'm only speaking to FIFA. But, you know, players, NFL players, if you look at it's online, you can see it. Their surveys, they're 92 to 94% would like to play on grass. And that's just their preference, the players prefer.
16: Okay. So, I mean, you can't speak to what these stadiums do. So that's just the players' preference, and you're the grass guy, right?
15: Yes.
16: All right. Well, I guess just to end on, for our listeners who are going to watch the remaining games of the World Cup, what should they be looking for? Just paying attention to the beautiful grass?
15: Yeah, absolutely. Look at how well the ball rolls and plays on that surface, and you know, enjoy the games because they've been exciting, really good matches. You know, when they expanded from a 32 to a 48 team field, they thought, well, there's going to be a lot of blowouts, and there really haven't been. There's been almost all the games and some upsets that you never expected. So
16: Has there been any instance in all the games that have been played so far where like a player dug their foot in weird and you did have to like fix the grass or anything like that?
15: We have, fortunately, that's what that hybrid reinforcement is for. We haven't had any major blowouts, and that reduces big blowouts from happening. But you know, it's an education to the players, because sometimes they're only used to playing on a cool season grass. When they go play on a warm season grass, the way it grows, it's a little different. So it could be the same top. The shoes could look the same, but they might change what the cleat patterns are on the bottom, going from screw-ins on the cool season studs to a molded one on the Bermuda grass when they go play on that. And that's, so we want to educate them that that's going to be, so it's the same feel of foot and performance for them.
16: Oh, okay. So they need to adapt their shoes to the type of grass they're playing on.
15: Right. And it's just like a car. If you're an F1 car, you got 3 different tires for dry conditions and rain tires. You got 4 tires. These are elite athletes, and they should realize what tires they're wearing on what surface to give them the the best performance and still be safe.
16: We've been talking about the World Cup soccer pitches with John Sorokin, professor of turf grass science at the University of Tennessee. Thank you so much for your time today, John.
15: Yes, thank you, Amy. It's been a pleasure.
16: Coming up, we're going to talk about an app that will help ease your confusion and some of your worries when you're planning a trip abroad. That's when Tech Tuesday from All Sides continues on 89.7 NPR News.

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3: 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One affirmed that people born in the U.S., including to undocumented migrants, are American citizens.
4: Another ruling allows states to ban transgender athletes from women's high school and college sports teams. 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
6: Governor DeWine wants to abolish the death penalty in Ohio. It's a movement that's gaining momentum nationally, but one that's fraught with moral, religious, and political considerations, not to mention economic ones, too. But where you come down on the death penalty depends on what justice looks like to you. And the answer isn't that simple. We're peeling back the layers tomorrow on All Sides with Amy Jurevich from 10 to noon on 89.7 NPR News. You're listening to Tech Tuesday from All Sides with Amy Jurevich, a show where we share stories about science, technology, and the future of our environment. Traveling is an opportunity to step out of your usual routine and explore how other cultures live. Cultural differences can make travel interesting, but also can take time to adjust to. Additionally, with an increasingly globalized world, new standards and mandates make it increasingly confusing to complete your pre-trip checklist. It is hard to keep all your travel information in one place, or at least it used to be. We're talking about travel apps today with Kara Laban, the creator of the Travel Ready app. Welcome to All Sides, Kara.
7: Thank you so much for having me, Amy.
6: So how did you come up with the idea for the Travel Ready app? I guess maybe start by telling people the mission of your app. Like, what does it do?
7: So the mission is to help people prepare for their trip. So we focus on like the logistical side of preparation, not so much the planning, the itinerary. I find that there really is not a lot of information online about the prep, about entry requirements, what apps you need, cultural etiquette, tipping norms, so many things, public restrooms, stuff like that is not so much out there these days. And there are things that you find out too late oftentimes. So I'm trying to solve that issue.
6: Okay. And so you decided to name it Travel Ready. Tell me where that name came from, because also you decided to spell ready, not the typical way.
7: Yeah. So the name, I wanted to sound exactly like what it does. So when people ask, what does Travel Ready do? It's like, it does what it says. It makes you ready for travel. The honest answer as to why it's spelt R-E-D-D-I is that Travel Ready, the red normal way, was not available when I was looking for it.
6: Oh, okay. So the Travel Ready spelled the normal way is not helping anyone, but it's taken by someone. Is that right? Yeah.
7: It's helping. I think they do luggage or something.
6: Okay. All right. Fine. You know, that's fine. So for our listeners, if you're looking for an app to help you prepare for upcoming travel, look up Travel, T-R-A-V-E-L, Ready, R-E-D-D-I. Okay, so how did you figure out, basically, how to make an app? Are you an app developer? Is that what you went to school for?
7: I'm not an app developer. I did go to school initially for engineering, so I took some coding classes back then, but that's not my main thing. I do come from a family of developers, and one of my siblings recommend I look into vibe coding to learn how to build an app. So there's so many platforms out there that help you with vibe coding, which is basically you explain what you want to create and it codes it for you. Mm-hmm. You have to have a little knowledge of technology to do that, but not so much. And that's where I started.
6: Okay. And is Travel Ready free for people to use?
7: Travel Ready is 100% free, and I hope to keep it that way forever. You just log in. You don't even have to create a login. You put in your destination, your passport country. We're not trying to take your whole passport, and we'll create a custom guide that's specific to you and your needs.
8: Where do you get all the information that is in your app to make sure that it stays up to date and everything? Because, I mean, yeah, I'm sure things are constantly changing. So where do you source your information from?
7: Yeah, most things aren't changing too often. The thing that changes most are going to be entry requirements. Already this year, we've had so many different entry requirements happen, and that is being checked every 24 hours. There's something called an API where you link up to other sources, like government sources. And so we're checking that every day when you go in to check. Everything else stays pretty much the same. And we're going to be running quarterly checks. We're still pretty new, so everything is new and up to date as of now. And to keep it up to date, we'll run quarterly checks on things that might be changing regularly.
8: How many countries for someone from the United States to travel to do you have in your system right now?
7: I think we're around 40. I think it's 42 countries, including the U.S. And I hope to also include states. So the U.S. is a big place. A lot of people travel domestically, and every state has their own culture and different rules and stuff like that. So I hope to include that as well.
8: Wow. All right. You have lots of plans. Yes, now, I will say that I used your app for a bit because I went to Paris a few weeks ago, but unfortunately I did not know your app existed until about a week before we left. And the whole point of your app is to get travel ready, you know, to prepare. So I didn't have much time to work with it ahead of time. So just using that caveat, but tell me how you recommend people actually use it. Like someone unlike me who only found out it existed a week before, tell me about the pre-planning. When should someone start using it?
7: Even a week before is helpful because mm-hmm. you can prepare for entry requirements. So if you do need a visa or an ESTA, ETA, I do recommend doing that more than a week ahead of time, but that's usually enough time to apply and get approved. So even if you only have a week, I say go and we walk you through every single step. So just go through each thing. You could check different categories. So if you don't care about the cultural etiquette or you know about the cultural etiquette, you could go ahead and skip those sections. If you don't, I highly recommend you read those sections. I do recommend you fill in the onboarding form. You could skip that if you want, but we will give you more customized information. So you could tell us if you're traveling with kids because there's extra steps you need to take. You need to make sure their passports are up to date. You need to make sure your accommodation can accommodate your whole family, certain other things you need to do if you have kids. So I recommend just as soon as you know you're taking that trip, you start with Travel Ready. We accommodate for if you already have your flights booked or not, if you have your accommodation booked. We recommend safe neighborhoods, what might be within your budget, what's family friendly, what's more for going out. So as soon as you have an idea of where you want to go, I would start using Travel Ready.
8: Yeah. And just to give listeners an example, some things I did learn from your app, even though I only started it a week before, is you informed me about paid public bathrooms in France. So I was prepared for that. I knew that some bathrooms were going to be paid and some were going to be free. And you also informed me about some kid friendly things. And you also gave me ideas of apps to use for directions. That was very helpful as well. Tell me some of the other things that people find helpful that maybe they didn't know. Well, I guess you could tell your story of why you started this. You were trying to get an Uber, right? And you were failing at that. So tell that story.
7: Yeah. Yes. So I can't remember where in Spain I was, but I know I was in Spain and I didn't set up my eSIM ahead of time. So I really highly recommend you set up any data before you go anywhere. And I ordered an Uber while I was in the Wi-Fi area. I walked out of the Wi-Fi area. And because I was already connected to my Uber, so I took a screenshot of the license plate and the car type, and I was waiting and waiting and waiting, and no car ever came. And it was so hot this day. I was like, I don't know what to do. So I had to take all of my stuff. I was living out of my suitcase and a backpack, so my suitcase was huge. I had to drag it back into the Wi-Fi area, connect to the Wi-Fi, only to learn that there were like no Ubers in this area. That wasn't the main app. Uber is available sometimes in Spain, but it's not the main one. So then I had to figure out what app to use, download it, connect my credit card. And it was so stressful. I was like, I was going to start crying in the middle of this train station, bus station, wherever I was. And in that moment, I was like, there's got to be an easier way because I am so type A. And I was like, why don't I know that there are other apps to download. I should have known to have this already downloaded with my credit card put in. So that was like the one of the first things that happened.
8: This is Tech Tuesday from All Sides on 89.7 NPR News, and we're talking about travel apps with Kara Laban, the creator of the Travel Ready app. And for looking that up, Ready is spelled R-E-D-D-I. So there are questions like, if a country is safe for a female traveler traveling alone, something like that is generally like unanswered from the travel industry, or they'll say something like, you'll be fine, have fun. How did you determine things like that on the app?
7: I'm honestly going through a lot of like Reddit threads using my personal experiences. I have been a digital nomad for the last 10 years. So I have a huge digital nomad community as well. And we use the word friendly, or like how I don't love the word safe because a lot of it is anecdotal. So one place you might feel safe and not, but it's more the general sense and general consensus from female travelers who are posting about it online. That's the best we can do.
8: And I got an alert that your app recently did some updates. Are there any features, new features in the app's new update that you wanted to highlight?
7: Well, the app itself is new. Mm-hmm. It's only been out for 2 months. I do keep improving how the flow works. I added a safety guide for how to deal with getting robbed abroad. So before you ever get robbed, just like what you can do to prepare before you travel, and then what to do directly after, should you get your phone or wallet stolen, how to handle that and how to make sure it doesn't ruin your trip.
8: Where do you find the information about the customs and how to fit in? Because I found that part interesting whenever I was looking up information for Paris. You know, your app told me to make sure you always say bonjour when you walk in, to not send food back. That's considered rude, you know, things like that. Where do you get that information from?
7: So again, a lot of this is being scraped from Reddit, and we're choosing the top recommendations, because of course we could probably write a whole book about etiquette for one country. So we're picking the top things to make sure that you're not going to stand out in a negative way and respect the culture for where you are. And I'm also sending the guides, once I have them created, to locals to make sure that it's accurate and they're giving feedback as to what to add and remove. Mostly add, because they've said it's pretty accurate. I would just add this one thing or that one thing.
8: And you mentioned that you have 40 locations. Are they mostly main cities, you know, like your Paris, your Rome, London, that kind of thing? What are you doing, countries, cities? Tell me about what you have in there.
7: Yeah, right now you search based on a country, but within that country, we list the top cities that you might visit for that country. So if you go to the app and you're going to Paris, search France, and then we'll cover Paris within that guide. I do plan to expand to city specific, so that you could search for the country, the city, and have even more details per city. The reason I'm doing it this way is just because there are so many cities in the world, and I'm actually a one woman show right now. So I'm doing it as I come, and I'm doing it based on the most popular tourist destinations for Americans at this point. That's how I chose the top 40. The next country up is Switzerland. I have a lot of requests for Switzerland, so that's coming soon.
8: Tell me about being a one-woman show, an app creator, an app developer, an app improver, expanding. What's that like for you?
7: Well, not just all of that. I'm also doing all of the marketing, the PR, the research, everything that comes along in a business. It's stressful, but I'm really enjoying it. Before I started doing this, I thought I was like lazy and I would never really be successful. And I think what it was that I just didn't find an idea that lit me up the way that this does. And I'm working more than I ever said I wanted to. And I'm totally okay with it because I'm having a blast, really. But it's a lot of work.
8: Do you have any tips in there for how people can avoid scams? There's always the problem with, you know, buying scam tickets, getting scammed out of your money, you know, picking the wrong place. Tell me about that.
7: Yeah, so we have a common scam section, and it will tell you what the common scam is and what you can do to avoid it, or what you can do if it's happening to you. Because sometimes there's really no way around it. For example, a lot of places in Europe, they'll come and tie a friendship bracelet around your wrist and then demand money. Once they do, they say it's free and then they demand money and don't leave you alone. So if you could just try to like walk through those crowds quickly, any crowded places, not make eye contact. And if they do, it just kind of keep walking and don't stop to talk to them. Mm-hmm. They might get angry for a second. They're most likely not going to do much. So every country has a section for common scams. And I really, really like that's one of my favorite sections on there because mm-hmm. getting scammed is the worst.
8: What is your ultimate goal for Travel Ready? Like, where do you see yourself? I mean, you're so new. Where do you see yourself 1 to 5 years from now?
7: I have a few directions I'd like to take it. I just want this to become a household name where anytime anyone is taking a trip, it's, I got to get Travel Ready, or somebody asks, did you check Travel Ready? It's just, everybody knows it. So, like something like TripAdvisor or Yelp, you know, it's up there with those names. That is really where I see this going. And then eventually I would love to also integrate with big companies. So imagine FIFA. I know we were just talking about FIFA on here before. FIFA has some information already, but it's not hyper specific to the person who's coming to visit. So we would work with the FIFA app or the Olympics to make sure that people are prepared for their country, and the FIFA organization or Olympics could give their specific information that they want to include as well.
8: Well, good luck with that. And when you expand and become gigantic, you'll have to come back and tell us about it. We have been talking about travel apps with Kara Laban, the creator of the Travel Ready app. And Ready is spelled R-E-D-D-I. Thank you so much for your time today.
7: Thank you so much for having me, Amy.
8: And coming up, we're going to talk about Meta's newest vision for smart glasses. They are sunglasses, and surprisingly, they look like something you might actually want to wear. That is when Tech Tuesday from All Sides continues on 89.7 NPR News.

0: What is the meaning of the Supreme Court's final decisions of its term? They ruled the Constitution guarantees birthright citizenship. The court also ruled on transgender athletes and campaign finance. We'll analyze those decisions on the next Morning Edition from NPR News.
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2: The U.S. Supreme Court left some of its biggest decisions for last this session. Justices delivered a series of major opinions with consequences that could reach every corner of American life. From immigration and birthright citizenship to guns rights and trans rights. What's changed, who's affected, and what comes next? I'm Emery Sievertson, the Supreme Court and what's at stake for the country. That's on the next On Point.
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4: Governor DeWine wants to abolish the death penalty in Ohio.

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1: Becoming increasingly stylish and affordable. 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We're going to talk about what Americans are spending on subscriptions. And finally, Xbox consoles are subject to a price increase. We are talking about streaming, Meta glasses, and the Xbox prices with Russell Holly, Director of Commerce Content for CNET. Thanks for joining us, Russell.
2: Thank you for having me.
1: Let's start with Meta's newest and very fashionable smart sunglasses. What are the new features? And tell me about the latest launch of these new sunglasses. I think your reviewer said you will actually want to wear them.
2: Yeah. So, you know, smart glasses have been a thing for a couple of years now. And the one thing that they all have in common is that they're pretty boring looking because, you know, a lot of the engineering work goes into making sure that the computer can be hidden in the you know, stems of the glasses so that they can rest over your ears and not have all that weight on your nose, you know, which you know, causes a bunch of other problems for wearing them on a day-to-day basis. Meta has gotten the closest over the last couple of years with their partnership with Ray-Ban and Oakley last year in releasing their smart glasses, and they have now expanded with Kylie Jenner herself getting in and saying, hey, these are really cool, but they look bad. So they released a set in partnership with Kylie Jenner in existing glasses that were out last year. Also got a little bit of a bump in what they're supposed to look like. And, you know, true to form, it would be pretty difficult at first glance to tell that some of these glasses were smart glasses.
1: And my understanding is that these specific ones from Meta are actually cheaper than other glasses, too. There was like a price drop. Can you talk about that?
2: Yeah. So Meta has two different kinds of smart glasses right now. There is the kind of smart glasses that have been around for about 2 years now, which don't have a screen. You know, it is entirely a microphone and a computer and a camera with a set of speakers in the stems, and they connect to your phone. Your phone does all the thinking there. So there must be a Bluetooth connection to something for all of those instructions, and that's what keeps it kind of lightweight. That's what these glasses are. So they've gotten a design upgrade, but they're also coming down a little bit in price, starting at around $299 for some of these glasses. But they get up as high as $500, depending on if you're getting the ones from Ray-Ban or Blazer Optics that have you know, some fancy stuff on the lenses themselves. Meta also makes a set of smart glasses that are much newer and far more expensive, that have a display hidden in the lens of the glass that'll, you know, provide you with a little bit of information. Those haven't gotten this visual refresh, so those still look like the kind of glasses that I would have worn in college.
1: Mm. And now back to Kylie Jenner for a minute. Did I read in the article that Kylie Jenner also is a part of the AI system in the glasses, so she can talk to you or something like that?
2: Yes, Kylie Jenner's voice is one of the options that you can choose, very much in the same way that your home AI assistant you can choose voices for. If you specifically have what are called the Starfire Edition glasses, then one of the audio options is Kylie's voice.
1: Oh, so fun. Okay. Another thing that the reviewer for CNET wrote is that these new glasses don't come with any additional privacy protections. What changes is it that you would like to see on the AI and privacy front with Meta glasses that's not available in these?
2: Sure. So, I mean, you know, like everything that Meta does, this is all connected inexorably to your Facebook account. So if, you know, whether you are, you know, just an Instagram user or, you know, or a Threads user or a Facebook user, regardless of your Meta platform of choice, all of that data is stored with Meta. It's not stored locally the same way that you would see with something from Apple or from Google. You know, Facebook has been quite clear. They are in this for the data. You know, that is kind of their primary benefit. That company has never been a hardware. You know, hardware has never been the thing that they make the most money off of. It is the services and accessories that come along with that. So, for folks who want, you know, the convenience of smart glasses, but maybe don't

0: want an AI assistant that's listening to every word, or for photos that you take to pass through Facebook servers before they're available to you, in the event that a picture gets taken accidentally or something like that. There are no solutions for any of those edge cases.
1: Okay. And I guess since these are sunglasses, is Meta hoping you buy the regular glasses and then these are sunglasses which you only wear outside when it's sunny? I mean, what are you're not, you know, that is that the idea?
0: There are a couple options you can choose from. There are some that have prescription lenses in them that will transition if you choose to go that route. And yeah, the ones that are the Kylie Jenner model, they start as sunglasses, and I think that that's the idea, is that you're not wearing them when you're at home. You're just wearing them when you're on the go.
1: All right. So maybe where Kylie Jenner is, it's sunny more than in other parts of the country.
0: Yes, I think Southern California is known for its sun, yeah.
1: Sunshine. Yes. This is Tech Tuesday from All Sides on 89.7 NPR News. We're talking about streaming, Meta glasses, and Xbox prices this hour with Russell Hawley, Director of Commerce Content with CNET. Okay, so let's move on to subscriptions. CNET did a subscription service analysis and found that Americans now spend more than $1,300 a year on subscriptions. And this includes used and unused subscriptions. So on average, how much of that is unused subscriptions that are costing Americans? So if they're spending $1,300, what ones do they not even realize they have?
0: Yeah, so in the polling we did, it was found that U.S. adults waste an average of $21 a month, or $252 annually, on unused subscriptions. This can be subscriptions that you have signed up for and forgotten about, like a streaming service that had a show on it that you watched two episodes of and then never went back to, or it could be a trial subscription that came with a credit card or something like that that just never got turned off. One of the really common ones is DoorDash, where folks will sign up for the DoorDash premium and then forget that it's there, or they canceled it at one point, but when they went to order something else, it reattached it, like relit up the subscription because you didn't read the fine print or something like that. There are a lot of different reasons for it these days.
1: And how many times do you find that people end up with a subscription by accident because they sign up for the free trial, they promise themselves they're going to cancel it, and then they don't?
0: It is surprisingly common. Those platforms, the most popular things that people are still paying subscription for are mostly entertainment. 61% are video and music subscriptions, are 35%, and then membership platforms like Amazon and Costco and things like that end up being kind of that middle ground there. So not as many kind of accidental trial things, because the bulk of those are kind of active use subscriptions, but they happen all the time.
1: Yeah, and there's also subscriptions for, I mean, there's a subscription for basically everything. I mean, you mentioned streaming platforms, but there's food, there's DoorDash, there's books, music. How does one manage? Does CNET have recommendations for how you manage and figure out what you're subscribed to?
0: There are a couple different ways that you can manage them on a regular basis. I think the most common one is to go through your credit card statement and kind of write them all down and take a look yourself and see which ones you actually need and which ones you don't. Take a look at all of your subscriptions and go through, and if you're really not sure, like if you're not sure that you're going to use it in a month, then go ahead and cancel it. 90% of the time, an entertainment-based subscription, the first time you go to cancel, will just give you a free month to try and keep you on that service. So that is a really great way to see what it is that you're doing. There are services, financial services, Rocket Money being one of them, that will more proactively monitor those things. Although I think hilariously, that is also a subscription service. A subscription service to get rid of subscription services isn't my favorite way of solving problems, but it is something that is quite popular.
1: With so many different streaming platforms, has CNET or you come up with a solution to be able to affordably watch what you want to watch? Like, has anyone figured out the best way?
0: Yeah, so we know that on average, the average U.S. household has 2.5 streaming subscriptions per home. And it's getting harder to share those subscriptions with people not in your household as some of these services get a little smarter about tracking that sort of thing and automatically billing you in the case of Netflix in the event that you're using your subscription in more than one household. I think when it comes to streaming stuff, my preferred method is to pick a thing for a month and watch the stuff that I'm interested in watching for that month and then move on to another streaming service and just go that way.
1: Okay, so if you have it, so say you want to watch The Pitt, you'll subscribe to HBO, you'll watch what you want to watch, and then keep it for a month or two, and then cancel it until you want to watch something again.
0: That works really well for me. I do this quite a bit with some of the smaller services, like the National Theater streaming service and like BritBox. Those are kind of things that I'll pick up for like a month or two at a time, and then move on to another one to enjoy that stuff.
1: It can be tricky to cancel, though. Do you have advice for making sure you cancel properly?
0: Oh, yeah. Anytime you want to cancel anything, don't do it from your phone. Grab a laptop, go to the actual website for the service, log into the website for the service, and go to cancel that way.
1: Oh, you need big internet to be able to cancel?
0: That's exactly right. Yeah, you need to use your big internet for that, not your small internet.
1: Why is that?
0: I think a lot of the phone-based things, there are visual ways that some of the fine print can be hidden in ways that are just unregulated. And you know, having a mechanism for that is just a lot harder on larger screens, where the web browser experience is not something that is kind of optimized for.
1: Interesting. All right. Well, finally, before we run out of time, we're going to move on to Xbox. Microsoft plans to increase the price of the Xbox again, citing a memory shortage and the high cost associated with paying for memory. Almost all tech is facing this issue. Why is Xbox having such a problem with their consoles that they have to raise the price again?
0: The biggest thing that Microsoft is facing right now is storage. Storage is getting more and more expensive as AI data centers get built and companies cannot produce storage fast enough. So the supplier that Microsoft was working with for their hard drives to go in these consoles, those prices went up really considerably. And Microsoft makes, like any other gaming company, makes very, very little money on the actual hardware. They make all of their money on software and services for these kind of things, or like accessories and things like that. So these are kind of razor thin margins to begin with. And when the cost of the hard drive that goes in the system increases by, 10x, that cost gets passed on to the consumer. Unfortunately, Microsoft has raised prices on this console three times since it was first released. The original Xbox Series X was available for $550. That same console, when you go to buy it off after August 1st, will be $750. And the cost of the actual physical storage has increased to a high enough level that the 2 terabyte version of the Xbox Series X will actually stop being available after August because that hard drive is too difficult for Microsoft to source.
1: Oh, they're not even going to make it anymore. They can't keep it that big.
0: That's exactly right.
1: Mm. What about Switch and PlayStation? Are they raising prices too?
0: Nintendo and Sony both released prices in different ways earlier in the year as some of the other costs went up. Nintendo chose to increase costs on the first version of the Switch and the accessories around it and not play with the price of the current Nintendo Switch, and that remains the same. Those prices are the same as they were the day the console was released. Sony has increased the cost of its consoles, and it has made an announcement that more increases are likely before the end of the year, but not nearly to the extent that we have seen Microsoft go.
1: Is this going to just keep happening? I mean, is there a solution? They got to make chips faster or something?
0: Yeah, the solution is unfortunately, for AI to stop consuming every single electronic resource that is available, because the manufacturers that produce this hardware just are not going to be able to keep up with that demand. So if we see something really unfortunate, like an AI bubble bursting, it is incredibly likely that the price of hardware like this will come down quite quickly after. But that will have a lot of other economic problems.
1: Yes, that would be a bigger problem. And just quickly, in the minute we have left, I missed Xbox did announce because they're increasing their price, they're offering a payment plan option. So they want you to buy it, so they'll let you pay for it in increments now.
0: Yes, there will be a way to buy a console on kind of a monthly thing. It's not that they haven't released all of the details around this yet, or if it's something that's going to mandate a service be attached to it, which is not terribly different from something that Microsoft has done in the past. So it may be that you have to have Xbox Live if you buy their payment plan through that sort of thing. We'll see as we get closer to August 1st what the kind of fine print around that is going to look like.
1: Okay, it sounds like another subscription to me, maybe.
0: It sure is.
1: All right. We have been talking about streaming, Meta glasses, and Xbox prices with Russell Holley, the Director of Commerce Content at CNET. Thank you for joining us today, Russell.
0: Thanks for having me.
1: And if you missed any part of today's show, listen back at our website. 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Our Instagram handle is @allsideswosu. Thanks for joining us today. I'm Amy Jurevich on 89.7 NPR News.

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1: Here in the States a few years later, and actually he came up through American soccer, through MLS academies, through U.S. soccer youth national teams, he even played a game for the senior U.S. men's national team, but he grew up speaking Bosnian at home. He feels culturally Bosnian. He has said that he always intended to answer the call if Bosnia came asking, which they did in 2024. And in fact, you know, this game that we were talking about, this crucial World Cup qualifier against Italy, he is the one who hit that decisive penalty kick that sent them to the World Cup. So they are definitely happy to have him.
2: Amazing story. Let me ask about the U.S. team. The U.S. star Christian Pulisic has not played a full game yet in this World Cup. How's he doing?
1: Yeah, that's right. He had an injury earlier in this World Cup, caused him to miss half of that first game, all of the second. He came on as a sub in the third game versus Turkey, but he says he's fully healthy now. It's coming just at the right time, obviously. He says he feels good, could play 90 minutes, could even play 120 minutes if it's needed with extra time in these knockout games, though obviously the team is going to be hoping to get it done in regulation.
2: That's the way I think about your reporting, Becky. You seem ready for 90 minutes, 120 minutes, whatever we got to do. I really appreciate that.
1: You are so welcome.
2: NPR's Becky Sullivan in San Jose. This is NPR News.
3: 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We have an extreme heat warning continuing through Thursday at 8 p.m. Today it'll be sunny, hot, a high of 97 degrees. It'll feel like 107 outside. Mostly clear tonight, a low 75, and for tomorrow, just like today, sunny and hot, a high of 97, with a heat index as high as 107. Right now, 78 degrees in Columbus. 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
4: The U.S. Supreme Court left some of its biggest decisions for last this session. Justices delivered a series of major opinions with consequences that could reach every corner of American life. From immigration and birthright citizenship to guns rights and trans rights. What's changed? Who's affected? And what comes next? I'm Emery Sievertson, the Supreme Court and what's at stake for the country. That's on the next On Point.
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10: And I'm Michelle Martin. A man in Rochester, New York, sent a critical email to the head of ICE in January. Homeland Security agents went to his home last week with a warning that the letter may have been an illegal threat. As NPR's Jude Jaffe Block reports, the man wasn't home, but his wife was.
11: The Reverend Hillary Strever was wearing her clergy collar as she drove home with her two-year-old in the back seat when she noticed two law enforcement officers stepping off her front porch.
12: So I just slowed the car down and, you know, I saw badges and I just didn't know what could be going on.
11: They were special agents with Homeland Security Investigations and told her they were looking for her husband, David Strever. She explained he was out of the country and would be back in a few days. They
12: said that they'd wanted to contact him about an email he may or may not have sent threatening Todd Lyons.
11: Todd Lyons was the acting director of ICE up until the end of May.
12: I was just like, he wouldn't have sent that. And I just kind of shook my head. I was just like, no, he wouldn't have done that.
11: They gave her a form for him to sign that warned he may have violated the law. David Strever was in Finland taking his seven-year-old daughter to a theme park when he saw his wife's texts about the encounter.
13: It sounded just absurd, you know, and I thought, I've never made a threat against anyone. I,

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1: And this is 89.7 NPR News. Good morning, I'm Stu Osborne. Thanks for joining us on this Wednesday morning. Extreme heat warning continues through Thursday at 8 p.m. Today it'll be sunny and hot, a high of 97, a heat index in the triple digits near 107, mostly clear and 75 tonight, and tomorrow sunny and hot again, a high of around 97 degrees, a heat index as high as 107. Right now it's 77 degrees in Columbus. 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Another check of that Wednesday drive to work with Johnny Hill.
2: And a report of a disabled vehicle, 270 northbound near West Broad Street. Careful coming up from Georgesville Road. 70 West has been a little heavier coming across 33. 33 is still heavy out of Carroll and Canal Winchester on your way up to Columbus. And 161 eastbound, heavier off of New Albany Road. I'm Johnny Hill from the Total Traffic Center.
3: Good morning, I'm Jonathan Fruin at the BBC. A new report by Amnesty International says the rapid support forces in Sudan committed ethnic cleansing and crimes against humanity during the group's capture of Al-Fasher last year. The BBC's Barbara Plett-Usher has more details.
4: The Arab militias of the RSF do have a history of violence against non-Arab Black African tribes in the western region of Darfur. And in the case of Al-Fasher specifically, the armed groups who were defending the city belonged to the local Zaghawa tribe. So the RSF seems to have targeted the Zaghawa civilians just as it did the armed groups.
3: Elsewhere, Venezuelans have told the BBC of their anger and frustration at the country's response to the devastating twin earthquakes a week ago. Dozens of international rescue teams have been deployed to Venezuela to help. Yugita Lamaye is in the capital, Caracas.
5: Tens of thousands of families are still searching for their loved ones who are missing after the earthquakes. Anger against the government is growing, with many Venezuelans telling the BBC that rescue efforts were too delayed and sorely inadequate.
3: And new data shows global ocean surface temperatures in June were the highest on record and that warming is likely to continue to escalate. Scientists at the EU's climate monitor Copernicus warn that an imminent El Niño event will create even more uncertainty. Increasing ocean temperatures can cause adverse consequences across the globe, from flash flooding to rising sea levels and droughts. I'm Jonathan Fruin at the BBC in London.
6: The U.S. Supreme Court left some of its biggest decisions for last this session. Justices delivered a series of major opinions with consequences that could reach every corner of American life. From immigration and birthright citizenship to guns rights and trans rights. What's changed? Who's affected? And what comes next? I'm Emery Sievertson, the Supreme Court, and what's at stake for the country? That's on the next On Point.
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1: This is 89.7 NPR News. Good morning, I'm Stu Osborne. 2026 has been a great year for Pataskala-based Meyershank Racing. The team is home to the current Indy 500 champion, as well as four top five finishes and nine top ten finishes. This weekend, the IndyCar Series drivers take over the Mid-Ohio Sports Car Course near Lexington for the Honda 200. Joining me this morning is the team owner, Michael Shank. Good morning.
11: Good morning. Thanks for having me. Like being here.
1: Now, there's a story that you mortgaged your home to start your racing company. Are you pleased with the return on investment so far?
11: That is a true story many years ago now. But yes, of course we are. My wife and I are like a lot of other Midwest kids when they first get started and don't have a whole lot. But, you know, we found a way to make it happen, and it's really been a blessing for us.
1: Now, there have been several races since Felix Rosenquist's win at Indy 500. Are you guys still riding that high, or is it, you know, you took your time to celebrate and you've moved on?
11: The Indy 500 is like the gift that never stops giving. We were lucky enough to win it in 2021 with Elio Castroneves. And then within, you know, 5 years later, we've now won it again, which is just with Felix Rosenquist. And it's just such a wonderful thing. The answer is I think about it every day. I look at it on YouTube probably every week just to relive it. And me growing up in Gahanna, Ohio, you know, very Midwest, very into cars and racing, it is the absolute ultimate thing that can happen in my life with regard to work anyways.
1: Now, I do have to ask about Rosenquist. It's been known that he's leaving the team at the end of the season. What is your plan to replace

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1: Me driving myself, but professionally we've not won there. So it is the next thing that we have to get done. So it's the highest priority this weekend to get one or both of our guys in a position to win. It starts with practice and qualifying. We got to qualify in the top five or six to really have a good shot at it. And that'll be our focus. And I'm excited to have our family and friends come out to this race. It's a big race for us. We're going to do a meet and greet on Thursday, in one of the bars in Lexington for a lot of folks that care about what we do in racing here. And we hope everyone will support us, and we're going to do everything we can to get to the victory line.
2: Michael Schenck, owner of Meyer Schenck Racing, thank you for your time this morning.
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3: Governor DeWine wants to abolish the death penalty in Ohio. It's a movement that's gaining momentum nationally, but one that's fraught with moral, religious, and political considerations, not to mention economic ones, too. But where you come down on the death penalty depends on what justice looks like to you. And the answer isn't that simple. We're peeling back the layers today on All Sides with Amy Jurevich from 10 to noon on 89.7 NPR News.
2: 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Sunny and hot today, a high of 97, a heat index as high as 107. That extreme heat warning continues through Thursday at 8 p.m.
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7: From Marketplace in Washington, I'm Kimberly Adams. The Supreme Court finished its session yesterday with major opinions on birthright citizenship, rights for transgender athletes, and on campaign finance. We're going to focus on that last one. In National Republican Senatorial Committee versus Federal Election Commission, the court struck down limits on how much political parties can spend in coordination with candidates. As Marketplace's Henry Epp reports, without those caps, the way parties raise and spend money could quickly change.
8: Before this decision, national political parties had to operate two sets of funds, one for coordinated spending where the main office consults with the candidate's campaign, and another larger one for independent spending where the party isn't allowed to coordinate with the candidate, says Robin Kolodny, a political science professor at Temple University.
9: Now there is no distinction between that independent expenditure spending arm and the central office.
8: So candidates and parties can jointly decide how to spend all of that money. That new freedom will likely lead to parties asking more donors for more money, says Ki Hong, head of political law at the law firm Skadden.
10: They are going to point to this case to essentially say, look, you know, it's a new day. Your money can be used for unlimited coordinated expenditures.
8: Political parties have lost fundraising ground to super PACs, which can accept unlimited amounts from donors. The court majority suggested that getting rid of coordination limits could shift some of that influence back to parties. Aaron Klopak at the Campaign Legal Center says it will likely do something else.
11: I think what it really does is just create another vehicle for wealthy donors to direct money

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4: It's Morning Edition from NPR News. I'm Steve Inskeep.
5: And I'm Michelle Martin. Good morning. You might not know the name Maura Brock-Akil, but you probably know her work. She's the writer and or creator of Girlfriends, The Game, Being Mary Jane, and recently the Netflix hit Forever, based on the Judy Blume novel. In fact, she's the only African-American showrunner to have a major television series during every year of the 2000s. But a novel of her own was missing from her decades-long career. Until now. The revelation of Dion Daphne is Brock-Akil's debut novel. And a heads up, sexual abuse comes up. Maura Brock-Akil, thank you so much for joining us.
6: I am so happy to be here. Thank you. This is very exciting.
5: So, given your body of work, I really found it hard to believe that this is your first novel. Why a novel? Why now? Why this particular form of storytelling at this point in your career?
6: The interiority. The needing more canvas, the ability to dig deeper in the depth and the layers of the portraits I like to paint of human beings, more specifically Black women. You know, you hear things like, I don't know how they do it or what they're doing. Well, imagine also they're doing even more than what you think they are. Hmm. And why now to write a book is getting into how much we hide. Hmm. And a lot of it is shame-based and we're just bandaging ourselves together to get through the next day, to get through the next day. And I just thought, wouldn't it be great to sort of share a story about a woman that a lot of people on the street would admire just by her style, her presence, you know, this idea of having it together. A lot of us really are just sort of like barely there.
5: Hmm. Could you give the broad outlines of the plot?
6: This is Dion Daphne, and it's early 90s in New York, and she's fly. She's got it going on. She's got money in her pocket.
5: Got a great job at Essence in its heyday, working in the sort of the style and fashion space, and Essence magazine being maybe a little different today. I mean, people might know it more for Essence Fest today, but just in its heyday was kind of the destination for Black women wanting to know what's going on in the world and in style and in fashion and really everything.
6: And our politics and what we were going on with our own, really seeing us. And so she's a part of that ecosystem. And here she had a really great guy and thought he was going to get married. And he knocks on the door one night and he's not there to propose. He's actually there to give her life-changing news. And the book then takes place with her having to look back at the storms that she's been trying to outrun. And it's time she has to face them. She has no choice but to face them with this news.
5: In a way, it's almost like she's living two lives. She's living her interior life with all the trauma, and then there's the exterior life. So why the 1990s?
6: But at the time, too, the interior life, you can put it on hold. People can compartmentalize. But I think a lot of us do that. We're riding two bicycles all the time. The exterior and the interior versions of our lives. And the 90s, it was just a really wonderful time. I think that group of early career women in the 90s were really the first generation of acting out the dreams of their mothers and their grandmothers, and that we were actually able to take up territory in a lot of career spaces that were forbidden for them. And then how much we really needed each other, because technology did not permeate our lives the way it does today.
5: Well, it's interesting because the HIV epidemic is also a storyline in the book. It was a time when a lot of people were kind of exploring their identity and their desires, mm-hmm. but then there was this shadow that then started to loom over it, right?
6: Absolutely. You know, a lot of older generations like to talk about the younger generations and what they're not doing, but let me tell you what they are doing. Mm-hmm. They have been naming things to try to understand things. They're ready to have a deeper conversation. The naming of things allows us to kind of look deeper. And so the book allows me to join a conversation in a way that allows us to explore it in many different ways through many different characters about how a character can be knocked off their feet and get back up better than where we met her.
5: This book read in a way to me as an invitation to talk about difficult things with people you love.
6: Yes. Thank you.
5: And I wondered whether in part your goal with this was to say this is something that you could offer to people to help them open the door to a conversation that they may not have been able to have.
6: Absolutely. That's what a lot of my work has been about. Hey, let's talk about it to the place of step one might just be to talk about it. And then I think we can go all the way to what are the solutions we could do to stop this kind of behavior. If we understand what's happening, how do we stop some of these things or how do we repair these things? But it is an invitation to talk.
5: To that end, though, I did find myself wondering, you give some hints in the book that you are yourself a survivor.
6: Mm-hmm.
5: And also in subsequent interviews, you've been more clear about the fact that you are a survivor yourself.
6: Yes.
5: But it did make me wonder, having read that, how you were able to get through the writing of some of those sequences where you describe exactly what happened to you. And I found myself worrying about you.
6: Oh, thank
5: you. Are you okay?
6: Oh, I'm amazing. I really am okay. I'm not going to act like it was easy. It wasn't. But it was cathartic. Mm. It was cathartic to sit in the room because I'm here. I am here to look at it and say, you didn't take me down. I'm here. And I'm really proud to put the pain on the page in a way that people can't just skip over the words sexually abused or abused. That's on the page to understand what it is like for a young girl who later moves past it as a young woman and how it still shows up in her life. And how does trauma follow you in a way that you think you're over it, that the monster isn't there anymore, but it's still there in our behavior.
5: Well, how did you feel now that you've told this story?
6: I feel, you know, it's funny. I'm a veteran in my career in television and film, and I'm a debut novelist now, and I really feel like I have a lot of energy back. I have so many more stories in me. I feel like, you know, Hamilton, I feel like I'm running out of time. Mm-hmm. I got so many stories to write, and I'm excited about it.
5: Mara Brockekiel is the author of the new novel, The Revelation of Dionne Daphne. Mara Brockekiel, thank you so much for talking with us.
6: Thank you so much for having me. I really appreciate this.
5: This is NPR News.
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9: 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It's been over a year since the Trump administration canceled millions of dollars in grants for arts and cultural institutions nationwide.
10: It wasn't just something that happened to one agency and then one grant-making source, and that was it. I mean, there was an entire ecosystem that has really been disrupted.
9: How one Ohio organization's moving forward, coming up today from the Ohio Newsroom. 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
11: Live from NPR News in Washington, I'm Windsor Johnston. The Supreme Court decision on birthright citizenship was a blow to the Trump administration, but immigrant rights groups are celebrating with caution. NPR's Emily Kwong reports from a rally outside of the courthouse yesterday.
12: California Democratic Senator Alex Padilla called the ruling a moment to reflect on what it means to be an American.
13: The Supreme Court of the United States said, no, Donald Trump, you do not get to decide who gets to be an American. The Constitution decides.
12: In the hours since, some Senate Republicans have urged Congress to pass legislation or a constitutional amendment to end the guarantee of birthright citizenship. All of it signals to organizer Lydia Walther Rodriguez that the fight is far from over.
14: It's a fight that we should never had to have had. Our community is exhausted, but we'll never surrender.
12: And as of today, Trump's executive order has been struck down. Emily Kwong, NPR News.
11: Disability rights advocates are warning that longstanding protections may weaken. The Education Department is planning to shift special education oversight to the Department of Health and Human Services. At the same time, new Justice Department guidance could make it easier to institutionalize people with disabilities. Advocates say the moves risk pushing disabled Americans back to the margins. 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
9: And in Columbus, this is 89.7 NPR News. Good morning, I'm Stu Osborne. At 7:31, it's 78 degrees.
15: This is pure evil, what we saw down here.
9: That's Ohio Attorney General Andy Wilson reacting to the discovery of 16 children living in what are being called horrific conditions at a home in Vinton County in southeast Ohio. The children, ranging in age from 1.5 to 18, were taken to hospitals around the state to be checked out. A.G. Wilson says it's not a case of human trafficking. Vinton County Sheriff Ryan Kane says these are serious crimes that will be investigated fully.
16: The scene is horrific, and these are horrific allegations. We will do anything in our power to hold those accountable to justice.
9: Four people face charges. They'll be in court later this morning. A Franklin County judge decided Tuesday to let former Franklin County Sheriff's Deputy Jason Mead out on bond as prosecutors weigh a third murder trial. Mead was found guilty of reckless homicide in May for fatally shooting Casey Goodson Jr. in 2020 and faces up to 3 years in prison, but the jury could not decide on a murder charge. WOSU's George Shilcock reports.
17: Prosecutors still haven't decided whether they'll try to convict Mead of murder for a third time. That indecision is ultimately what led Young to let Mead out on bond. Defense attorney Caitlin Stevens argues existing case law shows Mead shouldn't be sentenced for reckless homicide until the murder charge is dropped or a verdict is given.
18: In effect, Judge, no decision is a decision in and of itself.
17: If a third trial happens, it may look a lot different than the last two. Franklin County Prosecutor Shayla Favor dismissed two special prosecutors appointed by her predecessor and sat in on the case herself with co-counsel Robert Graypence. Judge David Young also decided he will recuse himself from the case, whether it goes to a third trial or not. He did not give a reason. George Shilcock, WOSU News.
9: A building that was once housed a newspaper in Mount Vernon in Knox County is reopened as a food hall, office, and a space for college. The historic building that was once home to the Mount Vernon News now features Founders Food Hall with 7 kitchens, duck pin bowling, and a bar and a gathering space. 6 vendors have signed on so far. The building also has office space for Mount Vernon Nazarene University. An engineering firm that focuses on renewable energy and power industries is relocating its national headquarters to downtown Columbus. ANS, currently in the Brewery District, is renovating a historic building on Gay Street. Extreme heat warning continues through Thursday at 8 p.m. Today, sunny and hot, a high of 97, a heat index as high as 107. Right now, 78 degrees. This is 89.7.
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5: And I'm Michelle Martin. Good morning. One of the Supreme Court's final decisions of the year ruled against a pair of transgender student athletes. In a 6-3 ruling, the court said states can ban transgender women and girls from sports teams at schools that receive public funding, which nearly all schools do. NPR's Selena Simmons-Duffin spoke to one family trying to figure out what the ruling means for them.
19: I caught Abbott, who's 13, and his mom, Emily, on the way out the door to baseball travel team tryouts.
20: You not only do baseball, what else
21: do you do? I do tennis, sailing, and basketball. Yeah, and I do track and cross country.
20: Sports is what makes him happy.
19: Emily asked that NPR not use their last name because Abbott's not out as transgender to everyone in their community. The Supreme Court's ruling doesn't affect him directly. He's a transgender boy, for one, and he lives in Massachusetts, which allows him to play on boys' teams. But he can't help but think about what it would be like to live in a state with a ban.
21: If that happened to me, I'd be really, really, really depressed and not, because I can't play any sports, and then I would just stay home every single day doing nothing.
19: The cases ruled on by the Supreme Court came from Idaho and West Virginia. They're among the 27 states that ban trans students in girls' sports. West Virginia Governor Patrick Morrisey shared an interview he did with Metro News on social media.
0: Now in West Virginia and across the country, we can stand for these common sense provisions that are going to allow women to safely participate in sports without worrying about biological males coming in and creating a ruckus.
19: Abbott's mom, Emily, is an athlete herself, a champion rower, and her two daughters play sports too. She's more worried about what the ruling means for her daughters than for Abbott.
1: I feel that it just is really opening the door to a lot more abuse and policing of women's bodies. So it's definitely not making women's sports safer, in my opinion.
19: She says she wasn't surprised by the ruling.
1: It could have been worse.
19: The Supreme Court ruled specifically on girls' school sports and didn't get into broader issues. It also allows supportive states to continue to include trans students in sports. For Abbott in Massachusetts, even with the support of his state, he says he still hesitates to share with some teammates that he's trans, afraid to lose a friendship.
1: They might think you're not a good player if they knew that you were trans.
21: Or like you're not a good person.
1: I'm not a good person.
19: For now, even after the Supreme Court ruling, Abbott can keep playing. And with that, they're off to baseball tryouts. Selena Simmons-Duffin, NPR News.
4: Chris Mosier has been listening with us. He was the first openly transgender man to represent the United States in international competition. He's also the founder of transathlete.com, and it's online. Welcome. Good morning.
22: Good morning, Steve.
4: What did you make of this ruling?
22: You know, it was incredibly disappointing, but not surprising. This is something that has been a hallmark of this administration and of the Republican Party for the last 5 or 6 years, really dialing in on targeting transgender people as a way to distract people from other issues going on and to garner more votes.
4: You mentioned the Republican Party. I suppose if the justices were here, they would say, listen, Republicans may have appointed some of us, but we're ruling on the law. Do you take this as a partisan ruling rather than one on the law?
22: I wouldn't say that anything coming out of this court is partisan. It seems like it is highly charged, and there's a lot of shady behind-the-scenes things going on, in my opinion. I'm an advocate for SCOTUS term limits, and I think that what we are seeing right now is that people's politics are driving these decisions.
4: You've been in touch with the family of the teenage student known in the court papers as BPJ, I believe, one of the plaintiffs in this case. What did you hear back?
22: You know, when I spoke with her mom yesterday, she said that she delivered the news to Becky and that she took it, understanding that this was a possibility. But what really stood out to me was how much Becky really wants to help other kids. So many trans people become accidental activists because we are fighting for our own rights. And that's my story as well. And I had hoped that the work that I had done would create a pathway where kids like Becky would never have to be in a position to advocate for themselves. But Becky has stood up and put herself in the spotlight for this cause. And because of that, kids in the states with inclusive policies are still able to play. And so, you know, she is moving now into a position of advocacy, understanding that there's really a need for this sort of visibility and people who can speak on behalf of our community.
4: Interesting point you make there. This is state by state. The court ruling says states may ban transgender athletes, not that they must. And so it's state by state. But let me ask about the politics since you brought it up. Your position on this issue, as I'm sure you're well aware, has lost a good part of the public on this. They argue over this very specific issue and specifically of transgender girls in girls' sports. And we heard people in Selena's story discuss safety issues, but there are also parents who will argue competitive fairness rules, claiming that transgender girls get a competitive advantage. How do you answer somebody who may be listening to us now who feels that way?
22: Yeah, absolutely. We wrote a whole book about it. I worked with two incredible authors, Ellie Rocher and Dr. Anna Baith, to write a book called Fair Game, Trans Athletes and the Future of Sports. And in that, we actually spoke with 20 transgender athletes. In the past 6 years, Steve, so many people have been talking about trans athletes, but not actually talking to us. And so we really wanted to use our platforms to uplift the voices of the trans community, to share their stories from their own words. And through that, we bust four major myths about transgender athletes. The reason those myths are so pervasive is that there's been a coordinated effort to really control the public narrative through media and social media, which happens so quickly. And it has been incredibly effective to change the way that people think about, talk about, and treat the trans community. And sports has been the driver of that.
4: Well, let me just, to get to maybe one of those, I mean, there are parents who will say, well, this transgender girl has an advantage in body mass or physical strength or lung capacity. How do you answer the concern of that parent?
22: Every single person is different, and all bodies are different in different sports. And so, you know, it's difficult to give you a quick soundbite on this. And that's why this is so hard for us on the side of inclusion, is that it's very easy to say, well, that's unfair. No, you shouldn't be able to play. But to actually talk about the science, to have a nuanced conversation about what trans inclusion can and should look like, is incredibly difficult in a 30-second piece.
4: But you're arguing that it can be fair, that it should be fair, that it is fair?
22: Sports can and should have policies, and they have for decades. There have been policies that have allowed transgender athletes to participate with their peers without issues on the books long before 2020 and the first anti-trans sports laws came into play. And I really believe that there is a possibility and a future for sports if we think more creatively about how these policies are being applied and make sure that they're specific to the level of play and the ages of the participants as well.
4: Ah, that's a factor as well. Chris Mosier, thanks so much. Really appreciate it.
22: Thank you.
4: He's co-author of Fair Game, Trans Athletes and the Future of Sports. This is NPR News.
9: And this is Morning Edition on 89.7 NPR News. Good morning, I'm Stu Osborne. Coming up on the Marketplace Morning Report, how did the Industrial Revolution change the U.S. economy? We'll have a closer look at the history of the U.S. economy as the country celebrates its 250th anniversary. 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
2: Wrecker going to work on the crash scene northbound Westerville Road north of Morse Road, so we'll see a lane or two blocked here. Accident 71 northbound between 270 and Frank Road, a left lane blocked as medics are on scene. The rest of our inbound traffic to downtown is light. I'm Johnny Hill from the Total Traffic Center.
9: We have an extreme heat warning that continues today. We'll have sunny skies, hot conditions, a high of 97, a heat index as high as 107. Mostly clear tonight, a low 75, and tomorrow a carbon copy of today, a high of 97, a heat index reaching triple digits once again. 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
6: The U.S. Supreme Court left some of its biggest decisions for last this session. Justices delivered a series of major opinions with consequences that could reach every corner of American life. From immigration and birthright citizenship to guns rights and trans rights. What's changed, who's affected, and what comes next? I'm Emery Sievertson, the Supreme Court, and what's at stake for the country? That's on the next On Point.
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23: Governor DeWine wants to abolish the death penalty in Ohio. It's a movement that's gaining momentum nationally, but one that's fraught with moral, religious, and political considerations, not to mention economic ones, too. But where you come down on the death penalty depends on what justice looks like to you. And the answer isn't that simple. We're peeling back the layers today on All Sides with Amy Jurevich from 10 to noon on 89.7 NPR News.
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24: Today from the Ohio Newsroom, overcoming federal funding cuts.
7: Support comes from the James at Ohio State. Cancer. For some, it's one of life's fiercest foes, but not at the James, where a team of nearly 300 specialists and over 1,500 researchers are working together to create a cancer-free world.
10: I'm Claire Roth. Last year, the Trump administration canceled millions of dollars in federal grants intended for arts and cultural institutions across the country. The move left organizations like Ohio Humanities in a tight spot, without previously promised money to fund documentary filmmakers or museum exhibits, among many other projects. We talked to Jason Craybill, executive director of the Decorative Arts Center of Ohio in Lancaster, around that time.
13: So it's not just the loss of a single set of funds. It's the rolling impact of that to us and to our community partners. And it has a real detrimental effect on what we can do.
10: Now, 1 year later, Ohio Humanities is regrouping. And we should note, they have been a past fiscal sponsor of the Ohio Newsroom. Our reporter, Aaron Godsacker, is here to explain how the regrouping is going. Hey, Aaron.
14: Hi, Claire.
10: So what's going on? How is the organization surviving now, a year after the National Endowment for the Humanities had its funds drastically stripped back?
14: Well, it's been a challenging year for Ohio Humanities. You know, they haven't been able to fund projects at the levels they've been able to in the past. But last month, they announced a change. They're moving forward as Ohio Humanities Alliance. So instead of existing as this entity whose key function was to distribute grants, it's now going to operate as a membership-based organization, kind of like chambers of commerce, where organizations pay a certain fee and then have access to shared benefits like advocacy and HR services. Rebecca Asmo is the executive director of Ohio Humanities, and she says a lot of the museums and historical societies the organization supports have really small teams.
24: So they wanted to look at how could we come together across regions and across the state to share collections, to talk about how could exhibitions happen together, and how could funders be engaged to support those so that everybody wasn't just working on their own in this time of declining resources.
10: So how do the organizations that make up Ohio Humanities feel about that change?
14: I talked to a couple organizations that are pretty excited about this change. The Kent State University Museum, for example, holds an extensive collection of historic fashion and textiles, and it recently became the Alliance's inaugural member. Sarah Spinner, the museum's director, said she was eager to join because of the connections the Alliance can facilitate.
25: So it was actually the Ohio Humanities Alliance and Rebecca Asmo who introduced us to the museum team at the Ohio State House in Columbus. And that introduction led to a wonderful installation up now at the State House called Ohioans in Space. So we really feel that, you know, a very large benefit of the Alliance is this incredible network.
14: And organizations have also said they want to present a united voice to advocate for the humanities. And they hope joining forces under this alliance will enable them to have and support that too.
10: So is this support enough to keep, you know, these small museums?

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1: For organizations like his to move forward, that they'll be able to pool resources and diversify revenue sources and, of course, still be ready to distribute federal funds if more are reinstated under a new administration.
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3: I'm Scott Tong.
4: And I'm Indira Lakshmanan. The Supreme Court ends its session with major decisions. One affirmed that people born in the U.S., including to undocumented migrants, are American citizens.
5: Another ruling allows states to ban transgender athletes from women's high school and college sports teams. Reporting and analysis next time here and now.
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7: Governor Mike DeWine says, quote, while the pace of construction in Ohio may not be as fast, Intel has affirmed its commitment to Ohio.
8: Bexley City Councilman Sam Marcellino is looking to change Bexley City code to allow homeowners to build one-bedroom housing units on their properties.
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10: This is 89.7 NPR News. Good morning, I'm Stu Osborne. Thanks for joining us on this Wednesday morning. 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An extreme heat warning continues through tomorrow at 8 p.m. Today, sunny skies, hot temperatures, a high of 97 degrees. The heat index could be as high as 107. Up next, the Marketplace Morning Report here on 89.7 NPR News.
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1: From Marketplace in Washington, I'm Kimberly Adams. This week, we're marking 250 years of the United States and looking back at some of the defining moments that shaped the American economy. Today, we're picking up where we left off yesterday, when the North and South started down different paths. Though, as it turns out, those two economies were deeply intertwined.
12: The Industrial Revolution in the Northeast of the United States was also led by cotton textiles supplied by Southern plantations. It's also true that there was Southern demand for many Northeastern goods, so they do feed off of one another. At the same time, the developmental dynamic that emerged from the slave economy, I think, had limits.
1: That's Jonathan Levy, historian at Sciences Po in Paris. He says something shifted around 1830, and the two economies began to pull apart.
12: Eventually, we see a new dynamic emerge from the North, a much more entrepreneurial economy, economy that has public education, different kinds of human capital. Really only after 1830 do you start to see a divergence between the northern and southern economies. But I'd add that economic divergence was really important in creating political lines of conflict that ultimately led to the Civil War.
1: Jonathan Levy at Sciences Po in Paris. To follow our look back at the history of the American economy, check out our Marketplace Morning Report podcast and our website, marketplace.org. Let's do the numbers. The FTSE in London is down 0.4%. Dow, S&P, and NASDAQ futures are down in the 0.2% to 0.5% range, with the Dow future down 155 points. The 10-year Treasury yield is up at 4.48%. The Justice Department and 17 states have reached a settlement with three major egg producers over allegations the companies illegally colluded to hike prices. As part of the agreement, Cal-Maine Foods, Versova, and Hickman's Egg Ranch will collectively pay $3.3 million and donate 53 million eggs, but don't have to admit wrongdoing. The settlement still needs court approval. Cal-Maine Foods is up 0.5%.

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1: What's the return on investment so far?
2: That is a true story many years ago now, but yes, of course we are. My wife and I are like a lot of other Midwest kids when they first get started and don't have a whole lot, but you know, we found a way to make it happen, and it's really been a blessing for us.
1: Now, there have been several races since Felix Rosenquist's win at Indy 500. Are you guys still riding that high, or is it, you know, you took your time to celebrate and you've moved on?
2: The Indy 500 is like the gift that never stops giving. We were lucky enough to win it in 2021 with Elio Castroneves. And then within, you know, 5 years later, we've now won it again, which is just with Felix Rosenquist. And it's just such a wonderful thing. The answer is I think about it every day. I look at it on YouTube probably every week just to relive it. And me growing up in Gahanna, Ohio, you know, very Midwest, very indoor cars and racing, it is the absolute ultimate thing that can happen in my life with regard to work anyways.
1: Now, I do have to ask about Rosenquist. It's been known that he's leaving the team at the end of the season. What is your plan to replace the Indy 500 winner?
2: Well, we're working on that as we speak. So that's not something we asked for, by the way. But that's the way it's worked out, and we're not running from that. Got our head down. We're looking at least a dozen capable people to replace them, and we'll announce that in due course here. But we're working on that every single day.
1: Now, you are a Central Ohio native, as you mentioned. What would a win at Mid-Ohio mean to you and your team, aside from the high that is the Indy 500?
2: We've won a lot of great races throughout, you know, the IndyCar and the sports car world, and but we have not won professionally at Mid-Ohio. I've won a ton of races there, me driving myself, but professionally we've not won there. So it is the next thing that we have to get done. So it's the highest priority this weekend to get one or both of our guys in a position to win. It starts with practice and qualifying. We've got to qualify in the top five or six to really have a good shot at it. And that'll be our focus. And I'm excited to have our family and friends come out to this race. It's a big race for us. We're going to do a meet and greet on Thursday, you know, in one of the bars in Lexington for a lot of folks that care about what we do in racing here. And we hope everyone will support us. And we're going to do everything we can to get to victory lane.
1: Michael Schenck, owner of Meyer Schenck Racing, thank you for your time this morning.
2: Of course, anytime.
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7: Economists usually have to wait for years of data to figure out how a new technology is affecting the economy. But Anthropic, the

0: The U.S. Supreme Court left some of its biggest decisions for last this session. Justices delivered a series of major opinions with consequences that could reach every corner of American life. From immigration and birthright citizenship to guns rights and trans rights. What's changed, who's affected, and what comes next? I'm Emery Sievertson, the Supreme Court and what's at stake for the country. That's on the next On Point.
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4: In ancient times, the principle, an eye for an eye, was the justification for putting to death someone who killed another. The concept today is known as restorative justice. Simply put, the punishment should equal the crime. The courts have wrestled with legal questions over the death penalty for decades, again deeming it constitutional 50 years ago this July. States, too, have struggled with the responsibility, the cost, and the mechanism for carrying out the death penalty mandates. Policies and laws have swung like a pendulum, both for and against. Ohio Governor Mike DeWine embodies that shift. From writing the law years ago to now wanting to get rid of it. We're talking about the move to abolish the death penalty. After the news, on All Sides with Amy Jurevich on 89.7 NPR News.
5: Live from NPR News in Washington, I'm Korva Coleman. The Prime Minister of Qatar has met with U.S. special envoys in Doha about the prospective peace deal with Iran. Iran says its representatives are there too, but they won't hold direct talks. Oman, which borders the Strait of Hormuz, says it is not in favor of ships paying tolls to pass through the waterway. But Oman says it is open to maritime service fees being paid voluntarily. Before the war, the waterway was free and open. NPR's Aya Batrawi reports.
6: Oman, long a neutral mediator between the U.S. and Iran, says imposing tolls on ships that want to transit the Strait of Hormuz is internationally prohibited. That's in line with the positions of the U.S. and Gulf Arab states. But Omani Foreign Minister Badr al-Busaidi told France's public Arabic radio channel, Monte Carlo Dawlia, his country does not rule out the possibility of discussing voluntary maritime services with companies in order to enhance navigational safety and emergency preparation. He compared it to systems in place in the Straits of Malacca and Singapore. Iran says sovereignty over the Strait of Hormuz lies with Iran and Oman, and that the interim peace deal with the U.S. only waives service charges in the Strait for 60 days. Aya Boltraoui, NPR News, Dubai.
5: Stocks opened lower this morning as investors listened for guidance from the new Federal Reserve Chair. NPR's Scott Horsley reports the Dow Jones Industrial Average slipped about 60 points in early trading.
7: Federal Reserve Chairman Kevin Warsh joined other central bankers today in a panel discussion in Portugal. Warsh and his Fed colleagues hold their next interest rate meeting in 4 weeks. Markets see about a 1 in 3 chance the central bank will raise rates in July to combat stubborn inflation. Prices have been climbing at an annual rate of more than 4%. Average wages have not been keeping pace with those price hikes. We'll get an update on wage gains for the 12 months ending in June tomorrow when the Labor Department delivers its monthly jobs report. The nation's biggest supermarket chain is getting even bigger. Kroger is buying the giant Eagle chain for more than $1.6 billion, adding about 200 grocery stores to its lineup. Scott Horsley, NPR News, Washington.
5: A new California law takes effect today. It is aimed at clearing up confusion over food expiration dates. From member station KCLU, Lance Orozco explains.
8: How do you know when the food you buy is no longer safe to use? Some labels say sell-by, but people sometimes mistake that for an expiration date and throw out food that's still good. The result is a lot of waste. Recycling experts say more than 2 billion meals in California alone are thrown out annually. Under California's new law, packages can no longer have sell-by dates. They have to say best if used by to show peak freshness and used by. That's when a product is no longer safe to eat. The law's author says this could be a model for national legislation, but it took multiple tries with the food industry to get the state rule passed. For NPR News, I'm Lance Orozco in Thousand Oaks, California.
5: And you're listening to NPR News from Washington. The U.S. Education Department is rolling out a new test that nearly all colleges and universities will have to pass. From Oregon Public Broadcasting, Tiffany Kamhai reports.
9: The accountability test requires graduates of most post-secondary programs earn more money than people who never went to college. If a program fails the test 2 out of 3 years, its students could lose access to federal student loans. Chris Medeo is a senior analyst with the Institute for College Access and Success.
10: So the idea is that all programs would be treated the same and would have to hit a minimum, basically, return on investment so that students wouldn't be worse off than if they had never enrolled at all.
9: Most college and graduate programs are expected to pass the test, according to federal estimates, but some are more likely to fail, like programs at for-profit colleges and certificates in cosmetology. The Education Department will begin measuring graduate income next year. For NPR News, I'm Tiffany Kamhai.
5: The lead singer of one of the most iconic bands from the 1970s has died. Victor Willis of the disco group The Village People died yesterday at the age of 74. That's according to a statement from the band. Willis was especially famous for this song.
11: It's fun to stay at the YMCA. It's fun to stay at the YMCA.
5: The Village People also had hits like In the Navy and Macho Man. The band statement says Victor Willis died after a short but aggressive illness. Funeral details were not announced. This is NPR.
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13: Welcome to All Sides with Amy Durovich. Governor Mike DeWine wants to abolish the death penalty in Ohio. It's a movement that's gaining momentum nationally, but one fraught with moral, religious, and political considerations, not to mention economic ones, too. But where you come down on the death penalty depends on what justice looks like to you. And the answer isn't that simple. We're peeling back some of the layers today, and we start with journalist Julie Carr Smyth, who covers government and politics for the Associated Press, where she has covered the ups and downs of Ohio's death penalty. Welcome back to All Sides, Julie.
14: Nice to be here.
13: So, Julie, the lead of your story last month put it this way. Governor Mike DeWine used his bully pulpit to call for an end of the death penalty. Now, he is term limited. He's a lame duck governor. He said he would talk about the death penalty back in January. Then he waited months before having a press conference in June. So is he really using a bully pulpit if he waited that long to make an announcement?
14: Well, you know, he had charts, he had graphs. Mm-hmm. He went before the public in a way that tried to appeal to, I think, statistics and logic. He explained in a very detailed way how he himself had helped oversee the death penalty and carry it out over many decades. And so I interpreted it that he wanted to go forward. He could have issued a press release. He could have simply talked to lawmakers mm-hmm. behind the scenes and not even come out with his own personal opinion. But he tried to appeal to those who still in this state think a lot of him as one of the most popular and often elected politicians in Ohio with his opinion.
13: Now, he's not exactly been in lockstep with his own Republican Party on this issue or President Trump, who's a staunch supporter of the death penalty. So politically, does he have muscle to get the legislature to move on this issue?
14: No. and as I did report a little bit, he's the titular head of the Ohio Republican Party. He's the top of the ticket in this state, but he's had a lot of divisions with his own party, parted ways. It has been moving steadily to the right in the Trump era, and he has stayed pretty well more toward the moderate side on certain mm-hmm. issues. For example, he vetoed a ban on gender affirming care, and he just recently banned an attempt to restrict our voting laws, things like that. So I don't know that I would say he's lost respect there, but it's not the kind of thing where Mike DeWine speaks and the Republicans at the state house jump.
15: In a quick canvassing of some local media, Republican candidate for governor Vivek Ramaswamy has said that he told Cleveland.com he would let executions go forward in limited cases. Democratic candidate Amy Acton has said she would look at the issue. She hadn't really come out with a strong stance. Current Senate President Rob McCauley, who also happens to be Vivek Ramaswamy's running mate, told News 5 Cleveland he's somewhere in the middle on the death penalty. So this is an issue where are politicians having trouble figuring out if they're for or against or coming out on this?
14: I think they are. Interestingly, before he went to prison, former Speaker Larry Householder, who did have a lot of sway with fellow Republicans, had been working on the idea of getting rid of the death penalty. And he was sort of one of those political movers and shakers who could strike compromises between parties, between factions. And, he had told us several years ago, well, you know, we think it's time. And for some fiscal conservatives, it has to do with the expense of it. For DeWine, there's a morality issue. He has said, you know, he always supported it because he thought that the moral imperative of it was to stop other violent crime, and he can't find that in the statistics anymore. I think that that's the case now.
15: In late June, Governor DeWine did an interview on NPR with Scott Simon, in which he was asked about having to sign a death warrant as governor, and the toll of carrying them out on everyone involved. And DeWine acknowledged the enormity of all of it. And then he said this.
16: I also wanted to share with the public what some of these individuals who presided over the executions have told me. And it's something I think we don't think much about. But everybody who I have talked to tells me about the impact, the psychological impact that has on those that we task with carrying out an execution. It is a huge burden that they carry with them and will carry with them the rest of their lives.
15: So it sounds there he's getting kind of more toward the moral argument of the issue, because when he had the press conference, DeWine said he wants to abolish the death penalty because it takes too long to execute people. And he had all those charts, you know, saying that it wasn't a deterrent anymore. But do you hear the moral argument from him in that quote?
14: I do. And again, the bully pulpit, you heard him direct that comment to the public. He's not talking to fellow politicians. You know, he's trying to make a case that this would come from the grassroots and that there are more Ohioans than not who probably agree with him once they see the data. And he wants to make sure people understand that he's a moral man. He's not trying to do this for any other reason. And I think the people on the other side feel the same way. As you said in your opening, it's a very complex issue. And, you know, it just really depends on how you view justice.
15: Yeah, it depends on what justice looks like to you. And then it depends on what happens to you, right? Because you can have a view of justice and then something can change.
14: Right. Yeah. And I mean, I have a friend from my youth who had a sister who was murdered and her family was impacted. You know, when somebody sits on death row for 20 years, 30 years, and never gets executed, I mean, that takes a strain on a family. Mm-hmm. There are some families that believe that once that person is gone, they can breathe a sigh of relief finally. But other people live with that death for the rest of their lives, and it haunts them. So one thing I know as a witness to many executions is that I've never seen the two sides square up. You either see a condemned man on the gurney there, very apologetic, apologizing to the family, and the family is not having it. The family is just too angry and they're not going to accept his apology. Or you have a person who's defiant and says, I'm not going to apologize, and they come up to the mic after the execution and say, all we wanted was an apology. Mm-hmm. And that really struck me, that in terms of the morality of it, that you were never finding a lot of closure for families in some way.
15: Wow. Yeah. And you've covered the governor for a long time. How would you assess the evolution of this issue? Because as a state senator, you know, he basically wrote the death penalty law for Ohio. Then he became a congressman, then an attorney general. Now he's in the governor's office. I mean, the change. Tell me about that.
14: Well, I think some of this is in his heart. I also think some of this is the political climate. Mm-hmm. You know, I mean, he's a very savvy politician. And I think, well, you know, you see the tea leaves and you think society is changing. You know, let me reassess this. You know, it's a sign of maybe a potentially open mind, which is a rare thing these days. But, you know, I do think that the winds are changing on this issue and have been for some time. I mean, we've had a standing proposal to eliminate the death penalty at the state house for at least probably 10 years. So, you know, you start to see that. And then when you see more people being found innocent through DNA evidence and additional empirical things, you know, then you have to look at the evidence and study both, you know, what's in your heart and what the political winds are telling you.
15: You're listening to All Sides on 89.7 NPR News. We're talking about Governor DeWine's call to abolish the death penalty in Ohio with Associated Press journalist Julie Carr-Smythe. Governor DeWine quietly commuted the death sentence of Gregory Lott in early June, even though he didn't answer questions when asked about exonerations at that press conference. He didn't. He said, "We're not talking about that right now," I think was the quote or something like that. But journalist Doug Livingston of the Marshall Project, Cleveland, was the first reporter to find that he did commute a death sentence in May. Can you talk about that case at all? Or it involved mental illness and intellectual disabilities. Did that surprise you to find out that he had quietly commuted this death sentence and no one knew about it?
14: It did surprise me because typically it's a pretty steady drumbeat of news releases that he'll put out that will say things like, you know, I've extended the execution date of this number of death row inmates, and you know, here are their new dates, and they were always pushing it well past he was going to be in office, but he has not commuted anything. And so, yeah, it was a complex case where there was a mental health defense, and he just made that decision. I mean, I've seen Gregory Lott's execution on my calendar now for years and years, and it keeps getting punted. And so maybe he was trying to set an example, but it was very unusual that he didn't make it public.
15: Well, as someone who's covered this for a long time, could you see DeWine commuting other death sentences before he leaves office?
14: I could. I mean, I could see him, and other governors have done so. You know, I could see him making that decision at the last minute. I think this might be his sort of Hail Mary to see if he can get the law changed first before he would do that. Because if he just went in and did that, then it would be sort of a bigger battle that he would be having. So maybe he's trying to see if he can pull some political threads together to get the law changed. But if not, yeah, I mean, he could do anything in this lame duck period, and that wouldn't be out of the ordinary.
15: But even in the lame duck period, it seems unlikely that lawmakers are going to take this up.
14: Right.
15: And then he also mentioned the idea of putting it before voters, but I don't know of an active petition drive, and so the lawmakers could put it on the ballot, but they probably won't if they're not going to take it up themselves, right?
14: Right. So the lawmakers do have that ability to push out their own issues to the statewide ballot, and they have done so this year. Mm-hmm. But they won't, because there's not the political will at the state house to do this. The leaders of both chambers are pretty supportive of this policy, the death penalty. And even though, I mean, they're looking at what DeWine is having to say as, well, we might be having long waits to execute people, but some of that is because we haven't figured out a way to get around the issue, which in Ohio right now has to do with the cocktail of lethal injection drugs that we use, is unavailable. What happened was that some pharmaceutical companies decided that it was not within their mission as companies to kill people. They wanted their drugs to be life-saving, and so they got out of the business, and there's a way that you were able to get those drugs, but then that dried up too. So they tried this nitrogen to propose a nitrogen bill, and that went nowhere because that is essentially a suffocation type of a procedure, and that was in numerous states that's been shot down as unconstitutional violation of sort of cruel and unusual punishment.
15: Yeah, I was going to mention the lethal injection drugs in that it kind of caused an unofficial moratorium. If you can't get the drugs, then you can't do the executions. But even though Governor DeWine signs these, pushes the date back and back, was it kind of like the death penalty has been abolished anyway because of the drugs?
14: Definitely. I mean, we haven't had an execution in Ohio since 2018. That was the year he was elected. So his first day in office was in January of 2019, and there haven't been any executions. The two previous governors, there were quite a few on their watch.
15: Hmm. And it is notable, I wanted to say, that Governor DeWine said in the press conference about this that he did not confer with Republican candidate Vivek Ramaswamy before deciding to call for an end to the death penalty. So that's notable, just to say that, you know, it reiterates that he's not in lockstep with everything that the Republican Party in Ohio is doing.
14: Right. I mean, I think that it wasn't so much, will this continue under Ramaswamy if Ramaswamy's elected? It was more like, I, Mike DeWine, am trying to have an impact as Mike DeWine before I leave. Mm-hmm. And he doesn't want it punted, if possible, just to the next Republican governor to deal with. Mm.
15: And just to end on, do you happen to know, I don't know how much you follow other states, if they're moving in this direction of abolishing the death penalty, or if everyone's just having a moratorium because of the lack of drugs, or, you know, do you know what the national landscape looks like?
14: I do. I don't have all the states in my head, but I do know it's going in both directions. Quite a number of states since 2020 have eliminated it or effectively eliminated it. But then we have other states that are trying to increase it and use this nitrogen option and some other things in order to try to keep it going. Again, it sort of shows the complexity of it and where the politics are in various states.
15: Hmm. We've been talking about Governor DeWine's call to abolish the death penalty in Ohio, and we've been talking with Associated Press journalist Julie Carr Smythe. Thanks for joining us today, Julie.
14: Thanks for having me.
15: And coming up, we're going to talk to two people who have been working for years to get rid of the death penalty for reasons they say are both practical and personal. That is when All Sides continues on 89.7 NPR News.

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4: Much of how Columbus looks today is thanks to four-time Mayor Michael Coleman. And he's still shaping Ohio's biggest metro area. He joins All Sides as he steps away from his lobbying career. His final big play was helping lock down Columbus's new national women's soccer team. He also helped plan Ohio's America 250 celebration. Hear from former Mayor Coleman tomorrow on All Sides with Amy Jurevich from 10 to noon on 89.7 NPR News. You're listening to All Sides. I'm your host, Amy Jurevich. Governor DeWine wants to abolish the death penalty in Ohio. It's a movement that's gaining momentum nationally, but one that's fraught with moral, religious, and political considerations. Not to mention economic ones, too. But where you come down on the issue depends on what justice looks like to you. Joining us now is Kevin Orner, Executive Director of Ohioans to Stop Executions, which is leading the fight to abolish the death penalty. Welcome to All Sides, Kevin.
5: Thank you. Pleasure to be with you.
4: And also with us, we have Reverend Dr. Crystal Walker, who serves as the co-chair of the Board of Directors for Ohioans to Stop Executions. She's also the pastor of First Christian Church Beech Grove and the Executive Director of the Vine Ecumenical Ministries. Welcome to All Sides, Reverend Walker.
6: Thank you so much.
4: And let's start with you, Crystal. Yours is a very personal story. Tell us how you came to be an advocate for abolishing the death penalty.
6: I actually was an advocate for abolishing the death penalty from my teens when I just would get physically sick when someone would be executed. It carried on into my seminary years when I did a paper on the abolishment of the death penalty. And my professor at the seminary said, "You only are against the death penalty because it hasn't personally affected your life." And I said, "If it personally affected my life, I think I would still be against the death penalty." Well, unfortunately, that happened. My son was murdered in 2013 at the age of 28 years old. Even though his killer, who the police know who it is, has not been charged with murder, if he were, I would still not be for him being executed.
4: I'm sorry about your son. Can you understand how some people, you know, it depends on what justice looks like to you. I mean, can you understand how some people want the eye for an eye, even though you come out on the other side?
6: I can understand that. In fact, I was in that space for probably about 3 days. There was a retaliatory killing for someone that they thought was involved in my son's murder. And I was at first like, good. And then secondly, I was like, I wouldn't want any other mother or father, brother, sister, grandparent to experience what I experienced, even though I can understand the need for justice, which may look different than my need for justice. I still do not think that execution is right.
4: Kevin, let's bring you into the conversation. How did you come to be an advocate for abolishing the death penalty? You've led this group for a number of years. How did you come to this?
5: Yeah, I met a woman whose family had been broken apart by a murder her 5-year-old daughter had been abducted in the middle of the night while on a camping vacation, and the worst possible thing that could have happened is what happened. And in the ensuing months, when the person who was responsible was apprehended, he took his own life in jail awaiting trial. And so for the family, the two different families had very different ways of getting to this place where they were kind of linked in a way. And those two moms became friends in an odd and hard to understand way, because I guess at the end of the day, the two of them were just moms who had lost their kids in very different ways, obviously. But I didn't understand how people could be that forgiving, or how this really awful thing could have happened, and yet there's still this sort of sense of, I don't hold that over that person. I don't hold that against that other person. And so I just remember thinking that I never thought about the death penalty from the perspective of the victim's family and sort of what that does to them, and the years of upheaval and trauma and being stuck in the same place for all of those years, and just what that does to a person. That's what brought me in. What has kept me here, I think, is getting to know and meeting the wrongfully convicted men in our state, and to understand how their cases sort of went so badly wrong. So victims' family members brought me in, and I think exonerees keep me here.
7: Mm. On your website, you have a photo of Governor DeWine with a quote from him about abolishing the death penalty. And then you are asking people to sign a petition to thank the governor and then encourage him to commute the death sentences of those of people on death row. Mm. So tell me about a mass commutation, because doesn't something like that negate all the work that prosecutors and juries and judges who handed down the death sentences, tell me about this call for a mass commutation.
5: Yeah, I mean, the governor has the authority and the power to do that, given that Governor DeWine has a deeper understanding of the death penalty than any other governor that we've had. I mean, he's had this from early days as a prosecutor, and then as a member of Congress, and then as a lieutenant governor, and so forth, and attorney general. So he understands the problems that are inherent in the system more so than anyone else. And I think that it's not lost on him, based on what he has said, using data to kind of come to the conclusion that it's not a deterrent, it's not working, it takes too long for victim family members and really harms correction staff. None of those things are cured, I think, without the death penalty being repealed. Mm-hmm. And so I think that for Governor DeWine, I think he's going to be careful. I think he's going to be smart about what he's going to do with respect to executive clemency. There's a process, there are sort of rules in place, and obviously Governor DeWine, I'm sure, would follow all of those. But I think that what we have now is a system that perpetually doesn't do the things it was supposed to do. And I think we have a governor who recognizes that and ultimately will decide if he's going to commute sentences or not. But for sure, all of the underlying problems with the death penalty system are not fixed until or unless the law is repealed. We had a task force that looked at this issue, gosh, more than 10 years ago. Those recommendations have been sitting for more than 10 years because the legislature has refused to act. Well, the legislature has also refused to act on repeal legislation. I think we've had it every GA since 2011. So Governor DeWine, I think, is aware of all of that and aware of some of the dysfunction, I think we could say, within the system that only prolongs the grief and the suffering of victim families.
7: This is All Sides on 89.7 NPR News. We're talking about Governor DeWine's push to abolish the death penalty in Ohio with one of the groups that's been leading the fight. And with us is Kevin Warner, Executive Director of Ohioans to Stop Executions. And also with us is Reverend Dr. Crystal Walker, who is the co-chair of the group's board. Crystal, you have volunteered as a part of the Kairos Project, or the Kairos Prison Ministry. It's a national ministry that takes volunteers into prisons. Can you tell us about that, what you have learned from that experience?
6: Absolutely. I've volunteered with Kairos Prison Ministry for over 20 years, where we volunteers go into the prison to bring a little bit of Christianity, basically, to the prison walls and for them to spread that around the compound. What I've learned is that people are people. Some people who have made absolutely horrific, terrible mistakes. Some people that are spending their life wanting to change. And some people who honestly will not change at all. It brings to fact that we're dealing with humanity, and the humanity in people we have to really see. So I remember there was one time when I was giving a talk during Kairos, and during this talk there was a corrections officer that was upstairs, and she was bawling because she had lost her only son to murder, and she was asking me how could I be that forgiving. When I returned to the table, there was an incarcerated individual that had been sitting next to me the entire time of this weekend, and this was a Sunday talk, and it started on Thursday. This incarcerated individual asked me, what was my son's name? I told her. She says, I knew him. She says, he saved my life by talking to me. That is the humanity that we find in prison with prisoners and so forth. So that's what I feel.
7: Yeah. Kevin, there's a lot of people that want to know, you know, the idea of life in prison without parole and keeping someone alive and paying for them to be in the prison versus the cost that it takes to execute someone and someone who's on death row. And sometimes it takes 20 years to actually, you know, carry out the death sentence. What does the data show about which one's more expensive? Because I think, you know, people who have not been impacted by this personally just turn toward the money and they're like, okay, which one makes more sense?
5: Yeah, the death penalty is exorbitantly more expensive and from every conceivable angle. Well, first, you have two different trials that occur just to one sort out innocence or not, or guilt or innocence, right? And then the second trial is to determine what's the sentence going to be. Everything about a death penalty trial requires more motions, more pleadings, more process, more everything. So the figures that we have, and these come from the Attorney General's office, about $3 million per case for a death case, as compared to if you try and convict an 18-year-old and sentence them to life without parole, those lifetime costs are about $1 million. Mm. So right off the bat, death penalty cases are far more expensive. The other component is death is different, and so there are mandatory appeals that are part of the process. Now, Ohio has already shortened its mandatory appeals, did that back in 2005. So we basically cut away any, you know, unnecessary or excessive appeals. And so, you know, part of the process is the review that occurs. Some cases are now more than 40 years old. That is the nature of the thing that legislators have chosen to allow to exist. Other anecdotal examples, there's a Franklin County judge who came in and provided testimony and said within a relatively short period of time, he presided over a death penalty case and a non-death penalty case. Now, the non-death penalty case was still an ag murder, so they were very similar, and the death penalty case was 27 times more expensive. Hmm. We are spending hundreds of millions of dollars to then later get the same result because most of these cases eventually become a life without parole. They get overturned by the courts. They get their commutations sometimes. There's all kinds of reasons that these cases that are decided by a jury or a judge way back when get converted to life sentences later on. But we're still paying for that premium of the $3 million a case. So it makes absolutely zero sense if you look at the economics of it.
7: There are statistics on your website, and one of them says 9 out of 10 death penalty cases in Ohio do not result in an execution. But are those numbers essentially because we've had an unofficial moratorium for the past 7 years? You know, there hasn't been an execution since 2018. So therefore, is that where your numbers come from?
5: No, those numbers come from looking at the entirety of the law since it was enacted. Prosecutors do start the process through the capital indictment system. And so when you look at the 3,500 or so cases that they've indicted, they've said, this is the one that fits the criteria. This is the one that we think this person should be put on death row. Well, they get about 10% of those cases actually land with a sentence. So there's your 9 out of 10. Mm-hmm. But then it gets worse because most of those 339, 340 actual death sentences that have been handed down, about half of those later get overturned, or you know, people die naturally in prison, or there's all kinds of things that happen, not in execution, but all kinds of things happen. So the 9 out of 10 number is actually low. It's more like 9.8 out of 10. And so again, like, we're wasting all of this money on trying to chase these cases that will never result in an actual execution, or statistically speaking, very, very unlikely. And on the other hand is we're not filling or fulfilling the needs of victim families. Regardless of what someone who's gone through this experience thinks, or whatever their feelings are, the common thread is they say over and over, this doesn't meet my needs. This doesn't do what I need it to do. Governor DeWine talked a little bit about that, with the justice system in death cases not being swift or certain. We hear that time and again from victim family members that that's not what they get out of the system.
7: And Reverend Walker, I wanted to ask you also about racial disparities. What have you found out about racial disparities when it comes to who is on death row?
6: The racial disparities are huge, tending more towards African Americans. And amazingly enough, that of course is not the general population of the citizenship of the United States. So it happens when there's like places in Hamilton County or Cleveland, Columbus, Cincinnati, those places where they are more African American or not, or, you know, it really depends on who the African American is killed. And I'm just saying,
7: and the type of lawyer that they can get as well, that kind of thing. Yeah.
6: Yeah.
7: Yeah.
6: And my son would have never, his killer would have never gone on death row because his killer is African American.
7: His killer would have not gone on death row?
6: Would have not gone on death row.
7: Okay. Kevin, we're running short on time, but a part of this is a conservative-led movement. Talk to me about the conservative view on the issue and why more are favoring ending the death penalty and what it looks like nationally and locally. Because there's a disparity there between it being like a Republican-Democrat issue or a conservative, you know, that kind of thing.
5: Yeah. Well, just this week, I think we saw a poll, Axios reported, I think it was Gongwer, did a poll that the majority of legislators favor ending the death penalty. Like, that doesn't surprise me. For about the last 10 years, it has been conservative led. In terms of every GA, we have more and more conservatives who say, I'm with you on this issue. I think it's time to end the death penalty. What I think is really driving that are three things. One, it's the wrongful convictions, because these are not a problem of long ago. You know, I think the folks on the other side of this issue like to say, oh, these are cases from the 80s and the 90s, and these issues don't exist anymore. Mm. It's like, well, no, that's simply not true, and the data bear that out. The second thing is the cost, especially those who are fiscal conservative. They don't want to waste Ohioans' tax dollars. And then the third thing is exactly the experience of Crystal. It is the impact on victim families and the long-term harm that this system does to folks who need that harm the least. And so those are really the reasons why conservatives are stepping forward. It's former governors, it's former attorneys mm-hmm. general. It's the people who are closest to the system, which I find striking because I think they have more information and knowledge and understanding as to how this system really works. Those are the ones who are really stepping forward and saying it's time.
7: Unfortunately, we're short on time. So just real quick, Governor DeWine also suggested that if lawmakers don't take up the issue, it could be taken directly to voters. But that would be like a signature gathering campaign to put it on the ballot. Is there a movement afoot to do this?
5: No.
7: No. Okay. Thank you for your time. We've been talking with the executive director of Ohioans to Stop Executions, Kevin Warner. Thank you for joining us today.
5: Thank you.
7: And we've also been talking with Reverend Dr. Crystal Walker, co-chair of Ohioans to Stop Executions. Thanks for joining us today, Crystal.
6: Thank you.
7: And coming up, we are talking to the Ohio Prosecuting Attorneys Association about why they are not in favor of ending capital punishment. That is when All Sides continues on 89.7 NPR News.

0: The U.S. Supreme Court left some of its biggest decisions for last this session. Justices delivered a series of major opinions with consequences that could reach every corner of American life. From immigration and birthright citizenship to guns rights and trans rights. What's changed? Who's affected? And what comes next? I'm Emery Sievertson, the Supreme Court, and what's at stake for the country? That's on the next On Point.
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3: 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One affirmed that people born in the U.S., including to undocumented migrants, are American citizens.
2: Another ruling allows states to ban transgender athletes from women's high school and college sports teams. 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
4: You're listening to All Sides. I'm your host, Amy Jurevich. We're talking this hour about the death penalty and Governor Mike DeWine's push for lawmakers to abolish it. Short of that, the governor mentioned putting the issue before Ohio voters. And we wondered what attorneys who prosecute crimes would think about that and how the death penalty, while legal in Ohio, has resulted in no executions since 2018. Joining us now is Lewis Tobin, Executive Director of the Ohio Prosecuting Attorneys Association. Welcome to All Sides, Lou.
6: Good morning. Thanks for having me.
4: So from where you're sitting, how did Governor DeWine's announcement to abolish the death penalty land with you? He's hinted at it here and there. What did you think of the press conference and the event where he announced it?
6: Yeah, well, first of all, you know, the governor has been a good friend to prosecutors, to law enforcement, and to victims throughout his career. And he deserves a lot of credit for all the things that he's done to promote public safety in this state. But we obviously have a fundamental disagreement with him about this issue. I don't think it came as a surprise to anyone after 7.5 years of delay after delay after delay in these cases that this was his position. I think anybody that follows this issue at all pretty much knew that already. It continues to be the position of our association that these calls to abolish the death penalty are dangerous, they're short-sighted, and they're not in touch with public opinion about this issue or about crime in general.
4: Well, there hasn't been an execution in Ohio for nearly 8 years. What are the consequences of a delay like that from your perspective? Because, you know, you have all these people who have been sentenced to death and nothing has happened. So are you continuing to use the death penalty even though they kind of know nothing's going to happen?
6: Yeah, I mean, obviously it's not good. We have pushed for 7.5 years to resume executions in this state, up to and including supporting legislative initiatives to try and get executions to resume. It's a disservice to the victims of these crimes. It's a disservice to the communities where they occurred, and it's a disservice to the people who served on the juries and the loved ones of the victims that we have all of this undue delay. This issue of delay is something that opponents of the death penalty consistently talk about and consistently raise in opposition when they're the ones that are responsible for large portions of the delay. We have 30 people in the state of Ohio who have exhausted their appeals and who are just waiting for an execution date. And we've just added 7.5 years to all of their sentences.
4: What do you think of those who say that the reason there haven't been executions is because of access to the pharmaceutical drugs, the lethal injection methods? Do you think that the way executions are carried out should be changed? Or do you think that they could get the drugs if they tried harder? Like, where do you come down on that?
6: I don't buy that argument. I think we could get the drugs if we tried harder. More than a dozen states and the federal government have executed over 100 people, almost all of them by lethal injection, since Ohio's most recent execution, which was in 2018. So I just don't buy that argument. And, you know, I think to the extent that there are pharmaceutical companies or other corporations that are trying to interfere with Ohio's criminal justice policy, we should be divesting state funds from those corporations. Hmm.
7: You also take issue with some of the polling on the death penalty issue. So tell us why, because there's, you know, there are some polls that reflect the nation's mood and say that a majority of Americans are against the death penalty. Do you take issue with some of that polling?
6: Yeah, well, first of all, I don't think any national poll has ever said that a majority of Americans are against the death penalty. I think that there's always been majority support, and I think that continues to be reflected in polls that are conducted by respected polling organizations like Pew and Gallup. But look, you know, I think a couple of things. When prosecutors go out into their communities in Ohio and talk to their communities about this issue, there's overwhelming support in communities across Ohio for the death penalty and having the death penalty available for some of the most serious cases. And second of all, I think some of the polling just gets this issue wrong. When you do polling that's focused specifically on the types of murders that make people death penalty eligible, support is above 60%, even getting into the 70% range for specific types of aggravated murders. So when you ask people if they would support the death penalty for the rape and murder of a child, or the kidnapping and murder of a child, or the murder of multiple people, or an act of terrorism, support for the death penalty is very high. And so this effort to abolish the death penalty is just completely out of touch with where the public is on this issue.
7: Yeah, Ed, I wanted to ask you about the use prosecutors have when they use the death penalty kind of for leverage. So if they want more information, or if they want someone to, you know, give information about someone else they're trying to make a case on, they sometimes will use the death penalty for talk about the idea of having it in the toolbox as a piece of leverage.
6: Well, first of all, I think it's a myth that that's promoted by opponents of the death penalty, that prosecutors are using the death penalty as a bargaining chip. Mm-hmm. They don't set out to use it that way. I think if prosecutors did set out to use it that way, you would see a lot more death penalty indictments across the state than you see. They use this sparingly for the most serious cases where they think that their community would support a death sentence. Do they end up negotiating some of these cases like they do any other case? Of course they do. But they don't set out to use the death penalty as a bargaining chip. Hmm.
7: This is All Sides on 89.7 NPR News, and we're talking about Governor DeWine's recent announcement that he wants to abolish the death penalty in Ohio. And we're talking about the reasons for keeping the death penalty with Louis Tobin, executive director of the Ohio Prosecuting Attorneys Association. I mean, I'm not trying...

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1: There is an agreement to drop the death sentence against the several of the Wagners if Jake Wagner testifies against them, and that is an ongoing case right now. I'm not disputing that prosecutors will negotiate these cases the way that they negotiate any other criminal case. Without the death sentence, I'm not sure that Jake Wagner ever, without the possibility of the death sentence, I'm not sure that Jake Wagner ever would have agreed to testify against his family members. And I'm not sure that there would ever be the possibility of justice in those cases. Mm. But I'm saying that prosecutors don't set out to use the death penalty that way. If they did, there would be a lot more death penalty indictments in Ohio.
2: Okay. What is something that you think the public misunderstands about the death penalty? Because the thing I think that gets talked about the most, besides the whole eye for an eye argument, is people talk about the money. Can you talk to me about what does the public misunderstand? How much it costs for someone to carry out a death sentence versus life in prison without parole? In the previous segment, Kevin Warner gave us some numbers. He said it costs $3 million for a death penalty case and only $1.3 million for life in prison without parole. Talk to me about the money.
1: Yeah, a couple of things. The justice of a case should not be determined primarily by the cost. If a punishment is constitutionally permissible and morally justified, then it should be available. And the death penalty is both constitutionally permissible and it is absolutely morally justified. The second thing that I would say about that is, in other states that have abolished the death penalty, there have been movements to abolish life without parole. And so Virginia repealed the death penalty a few years ago. And before the governor in Virginia could even sign the bill, there were op-eds by anti-death penalty organizations calling for the abolishment of life without parole as another form of imprisoned death. There are movements in California and Massachusetts to end life without parole. And those are the beginnings of things that would happen in Ohio that would inevitably make life without parole just as expensive as the death penalty is now. And there will be a movement to get rid of life without parole. And eventually we'll be talking about letting some of these seriously dangerous people back out into the public where they will inevitably commit more horrific crimes.
2: Given that Governor DeWine's term is almost over, maybe this is all a moot point at this point, his call to abolish the death penalty, or it could be one that'll spill over into the governor's race. Republican Vivek Ramaswamy on one side, Democrat Amy Acton on the other side. Has your organization talked to those campaigns about this issue and whether it'll carry on?
1: We've not had conversations with them yet about this. I do know that they should be asked about this. The governor called on either the legislature to address this issue, which we believe they already have, or to put this to a vote of the public. If the candidates are asked about this and the candidates are out there talking about this, the public is going to get a chance to have their say. And the public deserves to know what their position is on the death penalty, whether they support it or not, and what their plan is to resume executions in Ohio. And I think it's just not an acceptable answer to say, well, this is the legislature's problem. What are you going to do to enforce the law?
2: You mentioned before that you think it's not true that the state's not trying hard enough, rather, to get the lethal injection drugs. But other states are trying to find different methods of execution. Does your organization have a stance on whether lethal injection drugs are the way of the future?
1: I think we just want to see executions resumed. If the issue really is the inability to get the drugs, then I think we should be exploring alternative methods of execution. I don't believe that to be the case. So, I think if we can find the lethal injection drugs, if we can provide the pharmaceutical companies with confidentiality, which they had up until several years ago, that may help break some of the logjam over this. But we would support any way to resume executions and to help ensure that the law is going to be enforced.
2: I mean, it runs the gamut. There's the nitrogen thing that people have been talking about.

0: and some states are, you know, enacting or talking about enacting, then there's, you know, I mean, a firing squad or the electric chair. Like, does it matter to you? Like, should we be considering some other things if the drugs seem to be a hindrance?
1: We would support any constitutional method of execution.
0: Okay. Constitutional method. Can you talk to me about the cases where the death penalty is actually sought? Because, you know, you said, you know, that it's not meant to be used as a bargaining chip. So what kind of cases is there a certain type of case when the prosecutor says, yes, the death penalty is on the table?
1: Yeah, there is, I believe. And if you look at recent death sentences in Ohio, and really I'm looking at probably the last 10 years or maybe a little bit longer than that, almost all of them involve multiple murders. And so when you have another, you know, a couple of others involve the murder of a child. Some of them are multiple murders that involve also the murder of a child. I know there's another one where someone was already serving a life without parole sentence in prison and he murdered his cellmate. So when you're talking about the issue of multiple murders in particular, or somebody who's in prison and commits a murder, where's the justice for the multiple victims? You've got somebody who's already facing life, the rest of their life in prison for committing the first murder, and they go on to murder a second, third, fourth, or fifth person, and sometimes even more than that. Justice demands more in those cases. And in order to have true accountability for those multiple victims, the death sentence has to be available. And almost all of the recent death sentences in Ohio are cases just like that.
0: And just to end on, I mean, what would you want the public to know when they hear their governor, the Republican governor who wrote the death penalty legislation 40 years ago, now saying that he is coming out against it? What would you want Ohioans to know? And I'm sorry, we only have about 30 seconds left.
1: You know, I would just say that a lot of this conversation, every time this comes up, focuses on the people who have committed these murders and what's fair and what's just for them and the cost of this and the idea that we might execute somebody innocent. And I think listeners should just think about the victims of these cases, too. People who had everything taken from them, loved ones who had everything taken from them. And the community that they came from is the one that decided to impose this sentence. They did that through their prosecutor, through their judge, and through the jury that recommended the sentence. And that's their community speaking. That's the community outrage in these cases. And I would just encourage people to think about the victims.
0: We've been talking about the death penalty in Ohio with Lewis Tobin, Executive Director of the Ohio Prosecuting Attorneys Association. Thank you for your time today.
1: Thank you for having me.
0: This has been All Sides on 89.7 NPR News. I'm Amy Jurevich.
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0: It's been a little over 6 years since every office in America had to be sent home, completely changing how people work, even once the pandemic ended. People working fully away from the office once seemed like a dream, but with remote work taking over, it's become much more of a reality. This freedom in work has led to new trends, such as micro-shifting, allowing workers to split up their shifts into chunks to get more done inside and outside of a typical workday. Employees are now even experimenting with personalized schedules, ditching the traditional Monday through Friday 9-to-5 structure. We'll look at what the future of the office looks like and how new workplace trends impact workplace culture. That's after the news on All Sides with Amy Jurevich on 89.7 NPR News and at WOSU.org.
7: For news in Washington, I'm Corva Coleman. This morning, President Trump took off on his inaugural flight of the new Air Force One plane. NPR's Franco Ordonez reports the Boeing 747-8 luxury jet was given to the U.S. by the government of Qatar.
8: The president flew the plane to North Dakota for the opening of the Theodore Roosevelt Presidential Library. President Trump called it, quote, maybe the greatest commercial plane ever built.
9: To be honest with you, I'm excited about the first flight. It's something nobody's ever seen anything like it. Even you people with all your experience and all of your talent, you will never see anything like this.
8: Trump changed the old Air Force One's traditional color scheme from white and baby blue to red, white, navy, and gold that is more similar to the color scheme of Trump's personal jet. The plane is expected to be used temporarily until two new presidential aircraft that have been delayed are finished. Franco Ordonez, NPR News.
7: The government of Venezuela says the earthquake death toll is now more than 1,900 people. Tens of thousands of others are missing. Some of the dead are dozens of Venezuelans who were deported from the U.S. to Caracas. They arrived on the same day that the quakes hit. NPR's Sergio Martinez Beltran has more.
10: That group included men, women, and children. They were in a guarded hotel in La Guaira, where they were being processed by Venezuelan authorities when the powerful twin earthquakes struck. The building pancaked. Now, it's unclear how many people inside survived. Reports range from a dozen to dozens. But what we do know is that many have died and others remain missing. Angelo Mejia Melendez was 27. He was among those killed. He had promised his friends and family to celebrate with them upon his return. Victor Guanipa Toyo is 32 years old. He is missing. His brother is hoping for a miracle to find him under the rubble. Sergio Martinez Beltran, NPR News.
7: A humid, sticky heat dome hovering over the Midwest will be moving east in the coming days. NPR Scott Newman reports it will likely bring record-breaking temperatures.
11: Residents in the Midwest, Tennessee, and Pennsylvania, as well as New Jersey, southern New England, New York, and the D.C. Baltimore region, are already seeing dangerously high temperatures as we head toward the 4th of July weekend. Joe Wegman is a National Weather Service meteorologist.
12: Probably 105 is probably on the very top end, mostly for the mid-Atlantic, especially on Thursday and Friday.
11: Wegman recommends staying indoors, taking frequent breaks, and keeping hydrated. He says temperatures should taper off just slightly for the actual 4th. Scott Newman, NPR News.
7: This is NPR. Writer E. Jean Carroll has asked a federal judge to require President Trump to pay her $5 million in damages. A New York jury awarded Carroll the money and found Trump liable for sexual assault against her. This week, the U.S. Supreme Court declined to hear Trump's appeal on the case. President Trump says the Republican Party will hold a party convention in early September in Dallas. It's the first time the GOP has held a convention in a midterm election year. Writing online, Trump says the convention will celebrate the country's achievements. Trump is not on the ballot during the midterms, but could use the opportunity to build support for GOP candidates. NPR has learned that Meta CEO Mark Zuckerberg considered purchasing popular prediction market company Kalshi. As NPR's Bobby Allen reports, Zuckerberg decided to launch his own prediction market instead.
13: Zuckerberg met with Kalshi CEO Tariq Mansour to discuss a possible acquisition last year. That's according to three people with knowledge of the discussions who weren't authorized to speak publicly. The deal fell apart, and Zuckerberg then directed a Meta team to build its own prediction market app. According to internal documents reviewed by NPR, that new app will be called Arena, and it will start taking predictions with play money. Markets will focus on news events and trending topics online. If you guess right, you get digital points. Meta's artificial intelligence will power the app. With millions flocking to Kalshi and Polymarket, sources said Zuckerberg sees prediction markets as the newest internet phenomenon he wants to get in on. Bobby Allen, NPR News.
7: And I'm Corva Coleman, NPR News from Washington.
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15: Welcome to All Sides with Amy Jurevich. A new trend in how people are working is making work-life balance much more of a true balance. Micro-shifting or splitting your workday into highly productive chunks while doing personal things outside of those chunks has become popular across the country. Never heard of micro-shifting? Well, you're not alone, but you may be doing it anyway if you leave work early for an appointment and finish things up at home hours later. Why exactly are employees micro-shifting, and is it indicative of larger trends in the American workplace? Joining us now is Tara Weiss, business journalist and contributor for The Wall Street Journal. Welcome to the show, Tara.
16: Hi, thanks for having me, Amy.
15: So you wrote a piece for The Wall Street Journal on micro-shifting. Can you explain it a little more? I don't know if I did a good job there in the introduction of explaining it.
16: You did a great job. But basically, it's where you're working to get your outcome, not working to be at your desk for 8 hours. However you need to do that work, whether it's in 3-hour chunks, I spoke to a guy who works best in 2-hour chunks. The idea is that you're really focused in those chunks of time when you're working. Some people turn their email notifications off. They mark their calendars as busy. And sometimes this is known as deep work. And so you're doing really deep work for a period of time, and then you're breaking. Maybe you're walking the dog. You're getting some movement in. People find that if they get up from their desk after several hours of deep work, they really do better when they return to their desk after moving around, getting some exercise in. Maybe they're throwing a load of laundry in. So they're really doing that, like you said, work-life balance. And then they'll come back for another chunk of time to do that deep work. And then maybe they'll go pick the kids up. Maybe they'll dinner prep. And then a lot of times people return back. But the key to this, the key to successfully micro-shifting so that you're not working 24/7, is setting very firm boundaries. Otherwise, you could be working until 1 o'clock in the morning, and we don't want anyone to do that. That goes against the philosophy of micro-shifting.
15: Okay. So it is adjusting the typical Monday through Friday 9 to 5, but it's also not working at midnight necessarily, right? Yeah.
16: Yeah, exactly. Although I did speak to a couple people who are like, I do work best at midnight. But one of the things that you have to do when you work at midnight is not send an email at midnight thinking that you're going to get a response from your coworker or your client. In fact, I spoke to one source who had a funny story. She was, you know, she is one of those people. And she said that she sent a client email out sometime after the sun had long gone down. And the client was concerned, saying, oh my God, are we working you too hard? You're working all these ridiculous hours. So one way that people find that they can do this and not make their peers or their clients feel pressure to get back ASAP is by scheduling an email for quote unquote normal business hours.
15: So type it up and schedule send it at 9 a.m. Yeah. So you're typing it up at 1 a.m, but they don't need to know that.
16: Exactly. Isn't technology great?
15: Yeah. But why do you think micro shifting has become so popular?
16: I think it's a few things. I feel like so much in our lives, and specifically the world of work, has changed as a result of the pandemic. And this is definitely one of them. Obviously, during the pandemic, we learned that people can successfully work from home, and the work product is not only good, but it's great. And so the technology has also helped to support that. Not only, you know, things like video conferencing, but just the technology in general has gotten so much better, whether it's, you know, AI or just the capabilities of connecting with people all over the globe. And so once those two factors were in place and employees were demanding that their work-life balance be enhanced, employers started experimenting. And a lot of the managers that I spoke to, people who own businesses, they're the ones who are driving this because they found that this is the best way that they work. And so for all of those reasons, particularly an outcome-driven industries, they want the best results. They don't just want you to sit there for 8 hours. That's why they're exploring micro shifting.
17: What about the managers that expect an answer to their email right away? Like, they do they have to just adapt and not expect someone to answer their email within 5 minutes?
16: Yeah, it's a good question. I mean, some of the managers I spoke to were like, listen, you know, I'll be giving the kids a bath and an emergency comes up. So yeah, sometimes you have to step outside of those strict boundaries that you're setting. But communication seems to be key. One employer that I spoke to said that she has every new employee fill out not only like where they're located in the time zone, nationally or internationally, she has them fill out what times they work best. So having an idea of when your peers are online really helps with that and setting very clear expectations about when you need to be communicating. But if a work product is due, a deadline is a deadline, and you're going to have to work outside of those boundaries sometimes.
17: And does micro shifting work best when you have permission to do it? So if you disappear for a couple of hours and your boss truly doesn't know where you are, and what if your boss doesn't know you're micro shifting?
16: I think that micro shifting only works if you have your boss's approval. Mm. No, I think that there shouldn't be like self-declared micro shifting. But one of the things that was really interesting that I learned was that because of AI technology, like scheduling technology, even retail workers can start to micro shift. Mm-hmm. And so clear communication, don't micro shift without sharing that with your boss and get approval. Mm.
17: This is All Sides on 89.7 NPR News. We're talking about the new workplace trend called micro shifting. We're also talking about workplace culture with Tara Weiss, business journalist and contributor for The Wall Street Journal. So who is micro shifting popular amongst? Are we talking a younger demographic, or is everyone doing it at any age?
16: I think it's less about the demographic and more about where your circumstances are in your life, like what you're doing. Are you a caregiver? And that could be caring for an elderly parent or relative or a young child. But I think it's more about the industry you're in. Anything that's very outcome driven tends to be more popular with micro shifting. You know, maybe listeners have heard of in a creative industry or in a tech industry, if they're going into a sprint and they have to solve a very large problem, you can really only push so long before you burn out. And instead of pushing through that burnout, the idea is that if you take a break when you feel burned out, do something that reinvigorates you, whether it's physical activity or just completely, you know, changing what you're doing and you know, chopping vegetables for dinner or taking the dog for a walk. The idea is that it avoids burnout. That's what this is meant to do. You know, if you are in an industry like mine and you're writing newspaper articles, you know, working for 3 hour chunks and still making that deadline, they don't care if I'm writing it at 1 o'clock in the morning or 1 o'clock in the afternoon. Mm.
17: So do you feel that micro shifting does prevent burnout? Because you mentioned taking a break if you're starting to feel burnt out. So is this a way to get out ahead of it, the burnout?
16: Yeah, that's what a lot of people I spoke to say. One of my sources who works in financial research said that, you know, he would be done with all of his work and he would just still feel like he needed to sit at his desk until 6 o'clock so that his boss thought he was working. That same employee was saying that, you know, when they're doing their financial research, there are only so many hours you can sit in front of your computer and make cold calls and also do online research before your eyes start crossing. Mm-hmm. And so when you have the ability to work in chunks of time, the idea is to get out ahead of it, mm-hmm. the burnout.
17: And young adults, many of whom have never known a workplace before COVID-19, are now entering offices for the first time. Do you think this has led to the creation of habits like micro shifting because they've only known the hybrid work or the work from home aspect?
16: Yeah, I think that's a good point. I think that young workers tend to be leading the charge in many ways on this concept of flexibility and that work should not run your life, and that if you want somebody to put out their best work product, you have to let them do that in a way that best works for them. So I think there's definitely some level of that. But I think also for Gen Xers, people who have been in the workplace for, you know, two or three decades, they're often called the sandwich generation. So they're taking care of their elderly relatives and they're taking care of their children. And the reality of life is that sometimes you need to pick the kids up from school. And so I think that those, it doesn't necessarily where you are in your stage of work. I think that this is coming from all sides, the demand for flexibility.
17: Yeah, a statistic you have in your story for the Wall Street Journal says a report found that 72% of caregivers are interested in micro shifting compared to 28% of non-caregivers. So this is for a season in your life, too.
16: Yeah, I think that that's true. But again, like I said, you know, at every different season of your life, we all have different responsibilities. But don't forget that, you know, one of the reasons that people are doing this is to avoid burnout and to work when their brains work best. You know, I'm not a night person. I will never be the person who's sitting at my desk at 9 o'clock at night, burning the midnight oil. I love working in the morning. And so for somebody like me in the late afternoon, like I need to step away from my desk. I need to take the dog for a walk in order to sort of push through and really do the best work that I can. And I think that with this new world of flexibility opening up, I think that more people are keen on that.
17: How do you prevent the infinite workday, though? Because, I mean, I know you have to set boundaries, but, you know, I myself was working while watching a World Cup game, you know, at late at night. But there's only so many hours in the 9-to-5 day, and you got kids to pick up in those hours, and sometimes you just can't get everything done. How do you prevent from an infinite workday?
16: So you have to be uber disciplined. That's like rule number one that all of my sources said. You know, a lot of times they'll block out time on their calendar, so you can't even make a meeting with a colleague if you wanted to. They don't allow it. And I think that there's like a real temptation to just come back to work and think, oh, I'm just going to get this one more thing done. But that really goes against the point of this. The idea is to do your best work when you do your best work, and have people use the term deep focus, deep concentration. And so for the 3 or 4 hours that, you know, people are working in micro shifts, they're singularly focused on the task at hand. One woman that I spoke to says that every day, the first thing she does is make a list. These are the 3 things I need to get done by 10 o'clock in the morning. And I think that when you set priorities like that, it goes a long way to not working around the clock. But I also think that in the real world, sometimes emergencies come up, clients come first, and sometimes you have to pick up that email, you know, after quote unquote work hours. It's all about flexibility, isn't it?
17: Yeah. I mean, but I can also see if you work from home, you can turn your email off and block off your calendar and actually work uninterrupted. You have more ability to do that than if you're in an office and someone just like approaches your desk and says, you know, do you have a minute, when it's never a minute, right? So yeah, it's harder to block yourself off. Yeah.
16: I, you know, it's so funny you say that, because I work from home, and I personally think that working from home is so much harder than working in an office, because when the kids come home from school, you know, like they barrel in, the dog has to go out, you know, the doorman is calling up with a grocery delivery. I miss the days of working in an office, but that might just be me.
17: Well, so I work in an office, and it's an open office concept, so it's easier to get interrupted, right? I sometimes have to put headphones on with white noise in order to do that deep focus.
16: Yeah, no, I completely understand. I think a lot of workplaces have also come up in the post-pandemic world. I've written about this one too. They've come up with these, like, almost like a phone booth, and you can work in a private phone booth. I mean, it's not really a phone booth. People probably don't even remember what that is.
17: No, we have those. Yeah. They're just not nearly as comfortable as my desk chair.
16: I completely understand that. But yeah, these are all just some of the like little bumps that we're going to be figuring out along the way in this, you know, brave new world of work.
17: We have been talking about a new workplace trend called microshifting, where you do work in blocks of time, but not necessarily the typical Monday through Friday 9 to 5. I want to say thank you to Tara Weiss, business journalist and contributor for The Wall Street Journal. Thank you for your time today.
16: Oh, thank you so much. Have a good one.
17: And coming up, we're going to talk about more about workplace trends and workplace culture and the way people are working and how it continues to evolve. That is When All Sides continues on 89.7 NPR News.

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6: Much of how Columbus looks today is thanks to four-time Mayor Michael Coleman. And he's still shaping Ohio's biggest metro area. He joins All Sides as he steps away from his lobbying career. His final big play was helping lock down Columbus's new national women's soccer team. He also helped plan Ohio's America 250 celebration. Hear from former Mayor Coleman tomorrow on All Sides with Amy Jurevich from 10 to noon on 89.7 NPR News. You're listening to All Sides. I'm your host, Amy Jurevich. COVID-19 upended how everyone, from managers to employees, looked at offices, reversing many preconceived notions of productivity. Employees are experimenting with personalized schedules, ditching the traditional Monday through Friday 9-to-5 structure, and even living in areas far from their office. What is the future of the office, and how are new workplace trends affecting overall workplace culture? Joining us now to discuss this and more is Lori Kendall, director of the full-time MBA program and senior lecturer in management and human resources at Ohio State University. Welcome to the show, Lori.
7: Glad to be here.
6: So we are now far off from COVID putting everyone at home, and people are starting to find the balance between whether they work at home or in an office. You know, the jobs have changed back and forth. What do you think is the best balance? The 100% at home, 100% in office, the flexibility. What have you found?
7: Yeah. The difference between the research and what's actually happening is that you've got return to office, where you've got 61% of U.S. companies have formal return to office policies, and yet remote rates for hybrid work have gone up during that same time post-COVID that return to office policies have been mandated. And so what we find is we've got about 60% are in some type of hybrid work situation. You've got then the remaining approximately 40% are divided into either I have to be in the office full time or I'm a fully remote employee with slightly more full time in the office, slightly less fully remote.
6: Do you find that, in your opinion, one is better than the other?
7: The data suggests that from the purposes of stress, burnout, employee turnover, and job satisfaction, that hybrid work for the organizations that have designed hybrid work is, number one, it is a net positive for performance. It is a reduction in how people perceive stress and burnout. And employees feel that their managers trust them more because they're able to either micro shift or do some work from home.
6: Tell me the difference between hybrid, though, and flexibility. I mean, because I feel like there's a difference there of whether you have a flexible schedule or you actually work an actual hybrid schedule.
7: Sure, sure. They're two sisters of the same coin. It depends on how HR has decided to adopt. When you're working on teams and you have a lot of collaboration, you kind of want people to be in the office kind of at the same time. And so that's where a hybrid work schedule might say, hey, listen, Mondays and Fridays, you can work from home. Tuesdays, Wednesdays, and Thursdays, you need to be in the office for key collaboration, key team events, unless you have the additional accommodation requirement to have a flexible schedule because you're a caregiver for what your previous guest, Tara, was talking about.
6: Yeah. Okay. So the idea of that flexibility can be where you're not in trouble if you're not there from 9 to 5 exactly, right?
7: Right. Correct.
6: And
8: there are several companies, you know, the state government included here in Central Ohio, that called people back to the office full time. Do you get a feeling that they're actually holding to that? It's hard to like check, you know. You're right. Sure. Are things at least still a little flexible, even if, you know, the government says everyone is back in office 5 days a week?
7: Well, you know, it's really interesting because, again, it's that gap. It all depends on how competitive employment is and how competitive people can find other forms of work. Your best natural experiment, I'm going to give the counterexample, the federal government,
8: mm-hmm.
7: that in 2025, there was an executive order that mandated hybrid work arrangements or flexible work arrangements drop from 61% to 28% after the mandate.
8: Mm.
7: Compare that with the private sector or some forms of the public sector, including where I work, the Ohio State University, and you saw that the flexible or hybrid work arrangements remained either steady or increased slightly from 2022 through 2025.
8: Hmm.
7: And what that says to us very clearly is that when you mandate work in a hierarchical organization, that you have very limited labor alternatives, people are going to feel forced to comply.
8: Mm-hmm.
7: But where you have a competitive private market and employees have choice, then you can mandate however you like. But the reality is that people are still doing hybrid work.
8: Mm, okay. But the idea of mandating 5 full days in the office, I would guess, have you seen or does the data show that there's been turnover then? If that doesn't work for your life and your life has changed, then you just have to leave that job if they're going to be rigid about it.
7: Yeah. And there's two... So there's this dichotomy, and it's a real thing.
8: Mm.
7: If you hear an executive mandating or you hear a company mandating return to the office, and yet people still are by, you judge their badging,
8: mm-hmm.
7: you judge by turnover rates. And remember, every time you lose a knowledge worker, it's $30,000 to $50,000. To replace that worker. So it's kind of expensive.
8: And reteach them, yeah.
7: Yeah, well, to bring somebody else on board.
8: Okay, yeah.
7: So there's two reasons why people do this. One is some leaders genuinely believe that in-person collaboration matters for culture and innovation, and there is research that shows that in a number of contexts that's true.
8: Mm-hmm.
7: And also, some leaders use RTO to manage attrition.
8: Hmm.
7: Saying, I know that
8: RTO, what's that stand for?
7: Return to office.
8: Okay, yeah. Okay, sorry. Yeah.
7: So they use the return to office policy to expect a certain amount of attrition without having to do formal layoffs.
8: Oh, okay, to get the people to quit who don't want to do it.
7: And both of those are happening at the same time.
8: Hmm. Tell me a little bit more about productivity, because I think you said that certain types of work ways have shown to be more productive. Mm-hmm. What are you finding is the most productive way in this post-COVID world that we're in?
7: Yep. So there is an organization. This actually also kind of ties into what Tara was talking about earlier in terms of micro-shifting and flexible schedules. So organizational design and being really ruthless of eliminating the reasons of why you sometimes have people in the office 5 days a week, mm-hmm. 9 to 5. Requires that you pay attention to, what are you filling up your time with?
8: Mm.
7: Are you really busy for 40 hours in the office 5 days a week, or is there performative types of work happening?
8: Mm.
7: So if you want to go to a 4-day work week, which a lot of research that supports 4-day work weeks actually do work, but again, it's organizational design. What you find, McKinsey, well-organized hybrid teams are approximately 5% more productive than either the pure return to office or pure remote. There's a landmark nature study that was 2024, Stanford and Harvard, that the largest investment in hybrid work, 1,600 employees, zero negative effect on performance. Managers initially expected a drop in performance,
8: mm-hmm.
7: and yet there's no drop in performance.
8: Hmm.
7: Okay, I'm going to have to reconsider that. Hybrid workers have a 33% lower quit rate, which has an indirect effect in the short term on productivity. Long term, it does show up in productivity labor rates. And finally, that people that have flexible or hybrid work environments are value it roughly as the equivalent of an 8% raise, and that's according to the Stanford 2024 study, or they're willing to forego up to 25% of their total compensation in exchange for flexibility.
8: I'll work for less money if you give me a schedule that meets my life.
7: And that 25% figure, which blew everybody away, is about 3 to 5 times higher than earlier estimates before they conducted the study.
8: And the study is recent? Or
7: That's 2025.
8: 2020, yeah, that's very... I don't think studies get more recent than that. Okay. Nope. This is All Sides on 89.7 NPR News, and we're talking about workplace culture with Lori Kendall, director of the full-time MBA program and senior lecturer in management and human resources at Ohio State. Listeners, we'd love to hear your thoughts on the future of work and workplace culture. Do you like the office 9 to 5? Is flexibility a must for the future of work? Give us a call and tell us your story, 614-292-8513. That's 614-292-8513, or email us at allsides@wosu.org. So in the first segment you mentioned, we discussed employees micro-shifting, splitting their workdays into chunks to get more done, you know, breaking up the time. Had you heard of the word micro-shifting? Because I hadn't heard the word micro-shifting until I read this Wall Street Journal story.
7: No, that's actually a really clever way to describe this phenomena of work being less industrial revolution organized and more in favor of flexibility. In fact, that's a beautiful term.
8: So you like the term micro shifting?
7: Yeah, I do.
8: Okay, because another term that I didn't bring up, but like, because everyone's talking about like eating more protein, so it's called protein maxing. So we were like calling it work maxing. That, I guess that's another way to talk about it. But whether or not you've heard of the term micro shifting, I think a lot of people are doing it now. Wouldn't you say? Like a lot of people are trying to work and have a life, especially caregivers, and make the time all work. So they're working at random hours, not Monday through Friday, 9 to 5. Have you found that?
7: We have. And there's a problem in that.
8: Mm.
7: And that is, how does the office redesign the work, and who gets to be flexible, who gets to micro shift, and who gets to define office hours?
8: Mm.
7: Obviously, if you're a frontline worker, if you're in the call center industry, if you're a service worker, if you are staffing a hospital as a nurse, a radio technologist, a doctor, do you have that flexibility?
8: No.
7: Right?
8: Yeah.
7: And so one of the issue, I mean, look, Iceland, subsequent to the research that they ran, 85% of the workforce now does flexible types of micro shifting or flexible work schedules in comparison with 10 years ago.
8: In Iceland?
7: In Iceland,
8: okay.
7: Specifically.
8: Yeah.
7: But here's the hard thing, that it has to be available in non-office settings. It has to be able, you have to have a redesign for shift base, for frontline workers, and you can't just trim a day and ask people to do 50 hours of work in a four-day work week. The evidence is that the design challenges are much harder for everybody else. Mm. If you are only saying, hey, these knowledge workers get to do a flexible work schedule, you don't.
8: Mm.
7: That contributes to the perception of inequity and inequality. And people say, okay, I'm not okay with that.
8: I could see people saying, well, you chose to work in a hospital, you're a nurse or a doctor, or you chose to be a teacher. And those are types of professions that couldn't micro shift. I mean, you have 28 kids sitting in front of you.
7: Yeah.
8: You can't look at the kids and say, you know what, I have to leave for an hour, you know. So there's certain professions that you just innately can't do that to, even probably in Iceland.
7: Right.
8: Are there ways, have people come up with ways to make that work, make it fair?
7: You know, that's a great point. So, look, I'm a college professor,
8: mm-hmm.
7: and I know, and I will have to be on death's door with the flu before I don't go to a class.
8: Right.
7: Because replacing me is kind of hard.
8: Yeah.
7: For the classes that I'm responsible for teaching, right? But on the other hand, my schedule is far more flexible than a 9 to 5 office worker, right?
8: Right, except for those hours when you have the class. The rest of your hours are flexible. Yeah,
7: are more determined by what needs to be done, mm. rather than an expectation of being somewhere.
8: Mm.
7: I think what you talk about is true, if I have a shift obligation as a nurse, one of the things that we've done, of course, in a number of hospital settings is arrange for 36-hour shifts, right?
8: Yeah.
7: To do 12, 12, and 12, which is trading. And again, that's kind of a larger form of microshifting.
8: Yeah, it's because you already have to be there, so you might as well just stay longer.
7: But I'm giving you time back because I'm limiting the number of days you've got to spend that approximate $51 to come into the office.
8: Yeah,
7: for that average commuting cost that people expend.
8: Interesting. Well, the way that Tara Weiss from the Wall Street Journal talked about microshifting in shift work was there is a trend at some places that maybe like a retail place, or she had a quote in her story from someone who works at a restaurant where they have an AI, like an online app where they can like check in and see if there's the need for an employee, and then they can decide yes or no if they're going to come in for a partial shift. So maybe if like there's a call out for extra servers at a restaurant,
7: yep,
8: or more retail is needed on a Saturday,
7: yep,
8: and they can pick just to go in for like 3 hours to help with the crunch,
7: yep,
8: or not.
7: Is that
8: micro shifting?
7: I think that is a combination of a flexible schedule and micro shifting.
8: Okay. And so I haven't really heard about that very much in the retail industry or the service industry, but do you think, could you see that being the future?
7: Yeah. I mean, if you think about it, first of all, let's go back to Gen Z for a moment. Gen Z didn't invent the notion of flexibility, but they are the generation that had an expectation that flexibility was to be supported.
8: Yeah.
7: Right?
8: Okay. Yes.
7: And so as you see your Gen Z workforce in service work industry, in retail industry, you see a greater expectation that I have this flexibility. So it honestly makes sense, because if I want to retain you, if you are a wonderful server, but you have other obligations, you're a student, or you have obligations outside of work, do I want to retain you and it's worth it to retain you and provide that flexibility? Or do I want to use an earlier era of expectation and say, sorry, if you want to work here, then these are the rules. Organizations that win in this are organizations that flex as an intentional idea, not as an accidental one.
8: Staying with us after the break is Lori Kendall, director of the full-time MBA program and senior lecturer in management and human resources at Ohio State. Coming up, we are going to talk more about how people are working, and we're going to look at how AI might change the future of work. But listeners, if you'd like to join us to talk about the future of work and your current workplace culture, flexibility, 9-to-5, give us a call, 614-292-8255. 513, or email us at allsides@wosu.org. And All Sides continues in just a moment on 89.7 NPR News.

0: The U.S. Supreme Court left some of its biggest decisions for last this session. Justices delivered a series of major opinions with consequences that could reach every corner of American life. From immigration and birthright citizenship to guns rights and trans rights. What's changed, who's affected, and what comes next? I'm Emery Sievertson, the Supreme Court and what's at stake for the country. That's on the next On Point.
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3: 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One affirmed that people born in the U.S., including to undocumented migrants, are American citizens.
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6: You're listening to All Sides. I'm your host, Amy Jurevich. American offices used to have one homogenous idea about how and when people work. However, after decades of one idea and then a pandemic, many employees are questioning how they work and the culture around where they work. Workplace culture can be both positive and negative, and how have new trends in office dynamics impacted culture? How might they change over time? And AI is almost impossible to avoid in the modern workplace. So how are employees using it, and does everyone see it as a good thing? Still with us is Lori Kendall, director of the full-time MBA program and senior lecturer in management and human resources at Ohio State University. Thanks for being here, Lori.
7: Absolutely.
6: Listeners, we'd love to hear your thoughts. Join us about the future of work and workplace culture. Give us a call, 614-292-8513, or email us at allsides@wosu.org. Before we dive into AI, we have an email from Anthony. And Anthony says, I feel like people are wanting to just stay home. People need to be social. It makes you stronger. The internet is making us lazy. So do you feel like the flexibility thing or the hybrid thing is just people wanting to stay home?
7: I have a lot of compassion for that point of view because I can think of in my own life how many times I've thought, man, I would just really rather stay home.
6: Yeah.
7: And so I get that. The thing about hybrid work and the thing about the usefulness of hybrid work is just recognizing that our understanding about when, where, and how work gets done changes. Because the pandemic did change that. Mm-hmm. It actually taught us that we could be productive at home.
6: Mm-hmm.
7: And once you do that, and once you have an expectation that you can do that, then going back to the office, yeah, particularly for younger folks who maybe spent part of their most formative years during the pandemic behind a screen, you can get that tendency. But on the other hand, it's also recognizing the stresses and the additional what it takes to go into the office. And so, yeah, is it possible for people to say, oh, I'm just too lazy? Okay, I get that. Mm-hmm. On the other hand, people have lives. People have kids. Mm-hmm. People have parents. People have obligations, or more people are going to school and working full-time than ever before. So how do you balance that?
6: What about the socialization factor?
7: Yeah.
6: The need to talk to other humans in an office just for socialization, but also for your ability to grow as a human.
7: Yeah. I'm going to give an example of a company that I worked with for a long time, that I saw this as an executive and as a business leader. If you have technology, and if you are very skilled at using technology, you're skilled at using Zoom, you're skilled at using Teams, you're skilled at using Slack, you're skilled at using WebEx, some form of both real-time messaging as well as video communication, then you can still have connection, even remote, It's not about being isolated, cut off from the rest of the world. It's really about how and when and where you connect and how you connect. So that's thing one. Mm-hmm. But thing number two, what you lose when you do that, because it's real, you lose the water cooler conversation. You lose the impulse to go to lunch. You use the, hey, don't you have a daughter who has a birthday coming up? Hey, don't you have a major anniversary coming up? You tend to lose that unless you find a way to incorporate that into this asynchronous online communication. Mm. And for most of us, we lose it. So we become more transactional. Mm. So he's right, absolutely right, that the way in which you use the workplace as a tool, not as a management construct, but as a tool for how to connect, where to connect, and when to connect, is about maintaining that social communication.
8: So let's talk about technology changing work. You just mentioned it a little bit there, yep. But AI is everywhere, and it's moving into offices very quickly. How long before AI takes all of our jobs? I'm kidding, but seriously.
7: Yeah, seriously. Mm-hmm. So I'm going to answer the second part first, and then I'm going to go back to where the statistics are right now, because this is actually a really strange moment. Mm. This is a strange moment in the workplace.
8: Love strange, yeah.
7: Right? Well, be careful of the word for opportunity,
8: yeah.
7: Right? So the technology is running ahead of the management science, because the workers who are now navigating hybrid schedules, arranging to meet in person on a day of the week where everybody can be there, and figuring out how to be productive outside of the office, at the same time are still figuring out how to use AI tools.
8: Yeah.
7: And by the way, these AI tools have really only been around for organizations for the past 2 years. So we're asking a lot. Mm. The second part of your question is the following. If I look at what the Gartner group maps for the AI trajectory, the maturity trajectory, we've got task assistance 2025. That's actually a thing, generative AI, the chatbot. You've got task-specific agents, 2026, collaborative agents in 2027, and cross-app ecosystems by 2028. What does that mean? That means by 2029, half of knowledge work might very well be organized around building and managing agents rather than just using AI tools to do the work themselves.
8: Hmm. I don't know whether to say fascinating or uh-oh.
7: A combination of both. I mean, look, our very own Jamie Dimon from JP Morgan is publicly predicting that advancing AI could push the standard work week to below 4 days a week before the end of the decade.
8: Hmm.
7: So now if you think about micro shifting, you think about flexible work schedules, and you think about AI productivity, how do you converge that in a way that benefits both business and benefits people without the displacement? Now, the first part of your question.
8: Yeah.
7: The first part of your question was that the best predictions we have right now, underneath the doom scrolling of it, the best predictions we have right now is that we will overall not take into account disproportionate sector displacement, meaning individuals in certain sectors will be hit harder than other sectors. But overall, you have 12 million new jobs by 2030. That's 97 million created and 85 million displaced. But some sectors are going to have a lot more jobs potentially displaced. Mm. And that's a very legitimate concern.
8: So the growth is in the tech sector, people building the agents, managing the agents, and the loss is in the busy work is being done by the agents?
7: It's actually coding.
8: Okay.
7: Look, I grew up learning how to code. My first jobs out of college were software engineering jobs, and I was in coding for a very long time before I went over into marketing product management in my career. I can take AI today, and I can have AI produce at least half of the amount of routine coding and routine maintenance that needs to be done.
8: Mm-hmm.
7: That displaces a whole lot of entry-level folks.
8: Mm.
7: And that trend's going to continue. I think what you're really saying is that what gets displaced are the things that can become very routinized, and what in all industries, what doesn't get replaced by AI are relationships, fuzzy decision making, decisions under uncertainty, and human collaboration. So I can have AI design an icon, but what I can't do is have AI respond in real time to users in a focus group responding, I like that, I don't like that. And that's the difference.
8: This is All Sides on 89.7 NPR News. We're talking about workplace culture and workplace trends and whether AI is taking over the workplace with Lori Kendall, director of the full-time MBA program and senior lecturer in management and human resources at Ohio State University. And listeners, there's still a few minutes if you want to join us and tell us your thoughts on the future of work. 614-292-8513 if you have a question, or email us at allsides@wosu.org. So, you know, Microsoft Copilot, ChatGPT, Claude, Gemini, all these AI assistants are supposed to get all the busy work done quicker so that the employee has time to be creative, be a human. Those are the jobs that are going to grow. Is that basically what you're saying?

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1: My agent, as a collaborator, but one of the things I teach in a classroom is I always have to put the human being first. Mm. Put the human being in the center. And use AI as an adversarial sparring partner. Don't use AI necessarily to do your thinking for you. Mm. So critical thinking, still going to be in high demand. The ability to have your own opinion, to have your own reasoned judgment, still going to be in demand.
2: So if you know how to, you know, you're a whiz at Excel, right? AI can now do that for you and, you know, do all the Excel stuff, make all the charts and graphs.
1: Yes.
2: But the human of you can make the graphs look appealing to the person they're presenting to, or no?
1: And making sure that the graphs and the charts say what you want to say.
2: Yeah. Okay. The nuance in there. Yeah. Mm-hmm.
1: Making sure your graphs don't lie. I mean, I teach a class where I talk about there's statistics. There's lies, damn lies, and statistics.
2: Yeah.
1: And you can take a graph and you can make a graph say a very distorted, not factually true.
2: That's okay.
1: You need that sharpness.
2: Okay. What about the AI hallucinations are happening all the time? AI is just making stuff up. So you need, what if AI makes up what's on the graph? I guess that could happen.
1: Yeah, it can absolutely happen. Mm-hmm. So you, again, if the human being starts in the center, if you use AI to develop an analysis, then you need a way to check that analysis. And you need a way to do what you call thumb rules or rules of thumb to go in and say, is that calculation actually correct? Is that code actually correct? So you need the ability to interrogate the work to satisfy yourself that this is the result that you want. It's very dangerous to take a citation from AI unless you go actually find the citation and you go extract the analysis of that paper and say, yeah, that's actually what that's actually what the paper said.
2: Mm. You mentioned earlier that the idea of the workplace turning into a 4-day work week. You've mentioned this a couple of times. Mm-hmm. And I wanted to come back to that because it's very appealing. And you say to someone a 4-day work week and they love the idea of having a Monday or a Friday off or whatever day. But does society have to shift with that in order to have a 4-day work week? Because like a hospital can't have a 4-day work week. A school system would have to change. It, mm-hmm. Like what does that look like?
1: Mm-hmm. Obviously, not all jobs and not all industries. But there are countries that have sort of mandated a 35-hour work week, which in practical terms means that it may not be a 40-hour 9-to-5 job. Mm-hmm. So what you might have, I mean, and realistically, do I teach every day of the week? Mm. No, most of my teaching is kind of organized or centered. If I meet students twice a week, because that's kind of a very traditional cadence class, and I have 5 classes in a semester, that's probably going to be on 2 or 3 days. Mm. Now, what do you do on those other days? Well, you got papers to write. You've got students' stuff to grade. So you can kind of see in a classroom situation in higher ed, very viable. Mm-hmm. We already know that shift work in many hospitals is organized around 3 12-hour shifts.
2: Right.
1: So I guess the answer is it comes down to organizational design. Not a blanket rule.
2: Yeah. And that also brings me back to, I mean, a little bit of the AI talk, but you mentioned that offices, like human resources or like the management science is behind the AI technology. Mm-hmm. So the technology is moving faster and we haven't changed our policies to meet it.
1: Yes.
2: So how much faster does the human resources departments and the management science, do they need to, are they already 2 years behind?
1: Oh, gosh.
2: Yeah.
1: I wish I had a good answer for you.
2: Yeah.
1: I'm gonna highlight something to highlight the tension and the reality of that, right? The bottleneck is not gonna be the technology. Mm. In fact, in every single technology wave we've seen since I've been in tech, and I'm an old Gen Xer, so I've gone from mainframes to micros to PCs to cloud, right?
2: Yeah.
1: In every one of those, technology is not the bottleneck. It's about how you deliver value. And the incorporation of that technology is how you organize the work to leverage that technology.

0: And it only when the organization redesigns the workflows around it. Mm. And that is a half a decade, sometimes even longer, because businesses don't change that fast.
1: Oh, wow. Okay. So we're 10 years behind. So even so Jamie Dimon saying that things are going to change in 10 years, he's already working on it, or he has to be.
0: Correct.
1: Yeah. Yeah. So how do we get offices to adapt quicker to the AI technology? I mean, they want to incorporate it, and they're hiring consultants left and right to help them incorporate it, but then they're not writing the policies to meet it.
0: It's one thing to write a policy.
1: Yeah.
0: It's another thing that people receive training, and it becomes the muscle memory of how they do their job and how they're compensated and how they're reviewed for that job. So I'll give you a statistic. This is from the Pew Research Center in late 2025. 21% of U.S. workers at the end of 2025 reported using AI at work. And that was up from 16% from the year prior. Sound good, right?
1: Mm.
0: Except that only 10% of the workforce reported daily use. 77% of employers say that they plan to reskill for AI by 2030. But only 13% of workers have received any AI training at all.
1: Oh, those numbers don't match up. Okay. Well, I guess we're going to leave it there, but we'll have to have you back as the workplace tries to adapt and figure this whole AI thing out. But we've been talking about the present and the future of work and workplace culture with Lori Kendall, director of the full-time MBA program and a senior lecturer in management and human resources at Ohio State. Thank you so much for joining us today, Lori.
0: My absolute pleasure. Thank you.
1: And you've been listening to All Sides on 89.7 NPR News. 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Thanks for joining us.

0: the ladder. And when we think about what is America in our 250th year, I would say America is a Supreme Court that has become completely unaccountable and that can be fixed only by making it accountable again.
1: Wow. Okay. Stephen Vladeck, professor of law at the Georgetown University Law Center. Thank you so much for joining us today.
0: Thank you.
1: And Carolyn Shapiro, professor of law at Chicago Kent College of Law. Thank you so much as well.
2: My pleasure.
1: I'm Amory Sievertson. This is On Point.

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1: I'm Scott Tong. Presidential historian Douglas Brinkley reflects on a defining moment in American history

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2: My name is Nicole Abear Ford, and I'm from Columbus, Ohio. 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
3: 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This is 89.7 NPR News. Thanks so much for joining me on this Wednesday. Local news in just a couple of minutes. The heat is on. Extreme heat warning will continue through Thursday evening. Mostly clear for tonight, our low about 75, and for tomorrow, sunny and hot, a high of 97. The heat index could make that feel as high as 107 degrees. 94 right now.

0: 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I'm Scott Detrow.
1: And I'm Juana Summers. Several Democratic governors sent National Guard troops to Washington, D.C. to help with America 250 celebrations.
0: Now, they're having second thoughts.
2: Given this administration's track record, the potential for these Guard forces to be misused is so high, it almost becomes a guarantee.
1: Now the news.
3: Live from NPR News in Culver City, California, I'm Duane Brown. The Trump administration has lifted export restrictions on two of Anthropic's newest artificial intelligence models. NPR's John Ruwitch tells us Anthropic has agreed to give the government early access to new cutting-edge AI models, as well as threat intelligence reporting.
4: Anthropic took Mythos 5 and Fable 5 offline earlier this month after the administration imposed export controls on them on national security grounds that would have effectively banned foreigners from using them. Now, after weeks of negotiations, Anthropic says the Commerce Department has lifted the export ban. In a statement, Anthropic says it addressed the initial cybersecurity concern that sparked the export controls. It says going forward, it will give the government pre-release access to frontier models that advanced capabilities relevant to national security. It will also share threat intelligence and scale up work with the government on AI security. John Ruwitch, NPR News.
3: Well, as Israel prepares to vote on a new government this fall, officials there seeking re-election are calling for the military to take over all of the Gaza Strip. NPR's Itai Stern reports.
5: Israeli Energy Minister and Security Cabinet Member Eli Cohen said Israel should control 100% of Gaza in order to defeat Hamas. Israeli forces already occupy nearly 70% of the Palestinian territory after pushing deeper into Gaza in recent months, despite a ceasefire. Prime Minister Benjamin Netanyahu was asked Tuesday whether he supports calls from members of his far-right government to also build Israeli settlements in Gaza. He stopped short of directly answering, saying only he prefers to, quote, do rather than talk, and added that it's not necessary to, quote, provoke the world at every moment. For NPR News, I'm Itai Stern in Tel Aviv.
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6: This is 89.7 NPR News. I'm Debbie Holmes. State law enforcement officials describe a horrific scene at a Vinton County house after removing 16 children in desperate need of medical treatment. Ohio Attorney General Andy Wilson says it was good that investigators found the children when they did.
7: Because I'm telling you, in what I've seen up to this point, I think if they would have waited another 24 hours, there was a very high probability that we'd be dealing with a death or multiple deaths of these children.
6: The children ranged in age from 1.5 years to 18. They're in the temporary custody of the Ohio Department of Job and Family Services. Some remain hospitalized in serious condition. Gary Siders Sr., Gary Siders Jr., Christina Siders, and Elizabeth Siders were charged with child endangering and arraigned today. Wilson described them as a grandpa, grandma, father, and mother. A judge set bond for each at $300,000. Kroger today announced plans to buy the grocery chain Giant Eagle for $1.7 billion. In central Ohio, there are about 20 Giant Eagle stores, and their purchase may affect Ohio consumers. WOSU's Tyler Thompson reports.
8: Kroger says it plans to close select Giant Eagles, but it's unclear how central Ohio will be affected. Ohio State Professor of Marketing and Psychology Joseph Goodman says that there may be less variety and choice in products for consumers.
9: More competition, and the grocery landscape has just changed so much. Delivery, their app, their analytics, and so it's just become much more difficult to compete in that space for a regional player like a Giant Eagle.
8: Giant Eagle generates $9 billion in annual sales from more than 200 locations. The merger is another step Kroger is taking to compete against large retailers like Walmart. The deal is set to close in 2027 if regulators clear the deal. Tyler Thompson, WOSU News.
6: The Ohio 4th District Court of Appeals rules that two members of the Wagner family convicted in the Pike County massacres will be resentenced. The state had filed the appeal. It argued and the court agreed the trial court erred in several areas with the sentencing of Angela Wagner and her son Edward Jake Wagner in the murders of 8 people in 2016. The trial court had sentenced the pair before they had testified truthfully in the trial of another family member, George Billy Wagner, the patriarch of the family. He's still awaiting trial. It's unclear when Angela and Edward Wagner will be resentenced. This is 89.7.
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0: 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I'm Scott Detrow.
11: And I'm Juana Summers. Democratic socialists have been on a hot streak lately. Last week, a pair of Democratic socialists won competitive primary matchups in New York. Another one won in Philadelphia back in May. And on Tuesday in Denver, it happened again.
12: We won tonight, but this is about something so much bigger than this moment, than one moment. This is a movement.
11: That is 29-year-old Mehlat Quiroz, who unseated a 30-year incumbent Democrat. NPR political reporter Elena Moore has been following all this and is with us now. Hi.
13: Hey.
11: So, Elena, break it down for us. What makes a Democratic socialist different from a progressive Democrat?
13: Yeah, well, first off, the Democratic Party is a registered political party, and the Democratic Socialists of America is not. It's a membership organization, and that's why you see DSA-endorsed candidates running as Democrats. Second, a lot of Democrats are running on affordability issues and railing against billionaires, but DSA-backed candidates are taking it a step further, Juana. They're more likely to adopt an explicitly anti-capitalist message, and more than that, an anti-political establishment. Establishment message. They're also not shying away from more polarizing issues, pushing for ICE to be abolished and for the U.S. to stop sending military aid to Israel.
11: All right, let's talk about what happened last night in Denver. How was that ideological difference on display?
13: Yeah, well, Quiroz challenged Diana DeGette, who, to be clear, is far from a moderate and has a lengthy progressive record. But like many candidates this cycle, Quiroz framed her bid around the need for a new type of politics. She swore off donations from corporate PACs and pro-Israel lobbying groups and criticized DeGette for accepting those same kinds of donations in the past.
11: So, Elena, what is it about this moment that's making this message really resonate with Democratic voters?
13: Well, we know economic concerns are paramount for voters. And that many feel dissatisfied with their current political options. And some of the politicians who have been speaking most effectively to those issues are Democratic socialists, from Vermont Senator Bernie Sanders to New York Mayor Zohran Mamdani and Congresswoman Alexandria Ocasio-Cortez. DSA leaders argue that all of these factors are what is making this movement so popular right now.
11: To what extent, though, are there political drawbacks for Democrats in embracing DSA?
13: Yeah, well, some Democrats say it gives Republicans more reasons to paint the party as extreme and worry it could turn off voters in some key general election matchups that will determine control of Congress. Matt Bennett is a co-founder of the centrist think tank Third Way.
14: Of course, it's possible to run as a left-leaning populist without adopting the maximalism of the extremes. But it is very hard for Democrats now to distinguish themselves.
13: Because, he says, Republicans are going to tie those two things together. And sure enough, Juana, we have seen and are seeing that happen.
11: Right. And if the Republican Party is already doing that, what is the political calculus for Democrats moving forward?
13: Yeah, it's tricky because DSA candidates have obviously tapped into a powerful feeling among voters. But these high-profile wins are concentrated in super blue cities. And that Democratic Socialist message may just not resonate everywhere. In some races, we have seen Democrats try to toe the line. I'm thinking about places like Michigan, Maine, Texas, where candidates are campaigning on affordability issues without the DSA label. So it might come down to which approach resonates more. You know, Republicans have a successful history of painting Democrats as too extreme, but some voters might be so frustrated with the current state of politics that they're willing to look past that.
11: NPR political reporter Elena Moore, thank you.
13: Thanks.
0: For the first time amid President Trump's ongoing and controversial National Guard deployment in Washington, D.C., several Democratic governors have sent troops to the city. Those governors have been adamant that their Guard members are only to be used to help ensure safety at the America 250 events and not Trump's anti-crime task force. But as NPR's Kat Lonsdorf reports, some Guard members have been seen patrolling residential neighborhoods far from the celebrations.
15: Last Wednesday, D.C. resident Kaya Chatterjee headed over to the Georgetown waterfront, an upscale, trendy neighborhood. Chatterjee runs the nonprofit Free D.C., which has been critical of the ongoing National Guard deployment in the city.
16: Where are you guys from?
17: Michigan.
15: In this video she shot, which NPR has authenticated, she approaches four guard members surveying a sidewalk. The troops identify themselves as from Michigan, one of four Democratic states, along with Kentucky, North Carolina, and Minnesota, that recently sent troops.
16: Do you know how far it is from here to the federal district, to the mall?
15: They respond that they don't. Georgetown is more than a mile from the America 250 celebrations. On Monday, another D.C. resident, Elizabeth Goldberg, recorded a similar video, this time in the DuPont neighborhood, also about a mile from the celebrations.
18: You're from Minnesota? Oh, okay.
15: With several guard members who said they're from Minnesota. NPR has also authenticated this video.
18: How far from are we from the 250 celebration locations right now?
15: The troops say they aren't sure. It's not unusual for governors to send National Guard troops to big national events like inaugurations or political conventions. But D.C. is not operating as usual these days. For more than 10 months, there has been a continuous and growing presence of armed, uniformed National Guard troops, mostly from Republican-led states, patrolling the city as part of Trump's federal task force to fight crime, even though crime was already trending down. All state troops in the city are technically under the control of their respective governors, and Democrats have insisted theirs are not to be used for that broader law enforcement operation. But those videos suggest that's what's happening. Earlier today, 19 former senior military officials sent a joint letter to all governors who have yet to send troops to D.C., mostly Democrats, urging them not to.
19: Under normal circumstances, sending some Guard troops to help with the 4th of July celebration wouldn't be that big a deal.
15: Former Secretary of the Air Force Frank Kendall signed that letter, which said that the present situation in D.C. is, quote, fundamentally different from past celebrations. He finds the sheer number of troops in the city, nearly 5,000 currently, very concerning.
19: And I think, frankly, that the American people are being desensitized to the presence of armed, uniformed people on their streets.
15: The Federal Joint Task Force, which is overseeing the Guard deployments in D.C., lists the Democratic-led states as part of Trump's anti-crime mission on its public-facing website, but did not respond to questions about troops' activities in the city. When contacted by NPR about her troops apparently patrolling in Georgetown, Michigan Governor Gretchen Whitmer responded by threatening to pull her more than 160 troops if they are being used for Trump's task force. Minnesota Governor Tim Walz did not respond to repeated requests for comment about his troops apparently patrolling far from the America 250 celebrations as well. Kentucky Governor Andy Beshear's office confirmed to NPR that he recalled his one Guard member after they were, quote, diverted to the federal task force without the governor's consent. Joseph Nunn focuses on domestic activities of the military at the Brennan Center for Justice.
2: Given this administration's track record over the past year and a half, the potential for these Guard forces to be misused is so high that it almost becomes a guarantee.
15: He says what's happening in D.C. has to be understood in the larger context of the Trump administration's unprecedented use of the National Guard domestically.
2: Nothing about how this administration has used the National Guard has been normal or appropriate.
15: The administration maintains its use of the Guard has been lawful. But Nunn says Democratic governors should have understood the risk of sending troops into Washington. Kat Lonsdorf, NPR News, Washington.
6: Good afternoon. This is 89.7 NPR News. I'm Debbie Holmes. America celebrates its 250th birthday this weekend. WOSU's Ali Wigrinsik talked with Ohio State University professor of history, Margaret Knoll, to put the celebration in the context of 2.5 centuries of history.
20: Hi, Margaret. Thanks for joining me.
21: Oh, thanks for having me. I appreciate it.
20: You were around for America's 200th birthday. You said you were in grade school at the time, and you'd moved from rural Ohio to New Jersey and Connecticut, where you got to see these pieces of American history physically around you all the time. You said there was a tree near you where George Washington had tied his horse once. Ohio doesn't have a lot of those tangible connections to early American history. So how do we fit into this semi-quincentennial celebration?
21: I think you see a lot of states are trying to figure out how to connect if the houses and the kind of material culture of the 17th and 18th century isn't part of their everyday experience. It's different. I think the other challenge is that it's the Revolutionary history of Ohio was a complicated history because it's sort of a war that the Shawnee won. So are you going to tell that story? You have a kind of battle for control of this territory. It's happening during the Revolution and after the Revolution. I think it could have been kind of interesting to think about that and bring those and bring that into the commemoration. That would be an Ohio story.
1: It could have been interesting. Is that something that anyone's doing, or are there certain stories that are being left out when we're telling the history of America on 250 years?
21: Well, I mean, I think they're being told in a lot of places. The Cincinnati Freedom Center, I think, has been doing a lot of work. And then there had been a ton of research done recently in local communities. But I think that they're not necessarily getting a platform. Some of these things are out there that may not be as public-facing, say, or part of, you know, museums or exhibits or interpretations.
1: It feels like right now we are living in turbulent times politically, geopolitically. Mm-hmm. Are there differences between what's going on now and when we had a celebration 50 years ago?
21: I'd say, the feel is definitely very different. I think it was more celebratory, honestly. You know, America was coming out of a difficult and divisive time. You know, I think there's a sense that civil rights legislation had been passed, that America was turned the corner and was going to become a place that offered equality, that lived up to the Declaration of Independence. The Vietnam War was over. The internal conflict over that war was now in the past. It was also that we were on a common communication stream. So there were bicentennial minutes on the evening news, and there's only, three news channels. So you're probably going to hear.
1: Do you think people are excited about 250 years of America right now as we head into the July 4th weekend?
21: I don't think they are, and it makes me really sad. You know, I think it's a huge missed opportunity on so many fronts.
1: What does 250 years of America mean to you?
21: NPR used to read the Declaration of Independence every year on air over the July 4th weekend, and they stopped doing that because people complained. They didn't like they thought the radical language was from something else, and other people thought the list of the king's crimes were a critique about the current president then. To me, this is what we should be celebrating. The Declaration of Independence and the Constitution, which were so radical for their time that, most Americans had a hard time living up to it. But the degree to which they tried to bring all of our institutions in alignment with these ideals is impressive for that time. I know from my own research and from the research of many other scholars in the last 50 years, where America fell short at the time and where we continue to fall short. But I don't feel that kind of criticism is hate of country, it's love of country. It's my optimism is that, America is capable of being the just society that the founders envisioned.
1: That was Ohio State University history professor Margaret Newell talking about America's 250th anniversary. Thanks for the good conversation.
21: Thank you, Allie.
17: 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I'm Debbie Holmes. Stay with me. Coming up in the next hour, the U.S. Supreme Court's ruling that presidents can fire leaders of independent agencies at will could lead to less regulation of corporate interests.
22: We are going to have agencies that are aligned with the president's priorities, and this president in particular prioritizes corporations.
17: More on that and other takeaways from the court's recent decisions in about 16 minutes right here on 89.7. 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
23: Downtown freeway still crowded. Watch for the crash scene 71 southbound past the Spring Street exit. The right lane currently blocked. Another crash scene, Hayden Run at Dunlin Road and France Road. More delay for 70 east off the east outer belts. Also 270 near Worthington and 23 north approaching Lazelle Road. I'm Johnny Hill from the Total Traffic Center.
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3: 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I'm Juana Summers.
0: And I'm Scott Detrow. If you have traveled by plane, you know the drill. Airport officers check your ID, maybe take a photo, and you walk through a scanner. Your carry-on bags go through an X-ray machine. In some U.S. airports, the officers are private contractors. In others, they're federal workers. To learn why and what difference it makes, NPR's Bill Chappell went to Kansas City.
4: Officers greeting travelers at Kansas City International Airport wear badges and U.S. flag patches. They're polite and intent on keeping you moving.
5: All right, let's see, honey. Good to go.
4: But these officers work for a private company, not the federal government.
7: I didn't even notice.
4: Kim Eccles is traveling to Portland, Oregon with her daughters.
7: Taught my kids not to question anything going through security. Just keep your mouth shut and go.
8: You never taught me that.
4: They could settle that one on the plane. But one of the only signs that these officers don't work for the Transportation Security Administration is that their shirts are gray, not blue. They work for a company called VMD Corporation, based in McLean, Virginia. Gabe Murphy is VMD's program manager at the airport. He says the government is involved.
9: We do have TSA that's here.
4: Private workers are responsible for screening passengers and bags, but there's also a TSA oversight team. Murphy says it's to make sure they follow standard operating procedure.
9: Basically audit us and make sure that we're following all the processes and procedures as outlined by TSA. Their SOP is our SOP.
4: Kansas City is one of the biggest U.S. airports to use private contractors, along with San Francisco International. But the TSA handles security at about 440 other airports. So why is there a split? It dates back to the creation of the TSA.
26: Following 9/11, there was a law that was passed, Aviation Transportation Security Act.
4: Tina Wan Sherman leads the Homeland Security and Justice Team at the Government Accountability Office.
26: And that act actually mandated this pilot program to have an option for privatized screening at airports.
4: But only around 20 airports use private contractors. They're scattered from Sarasota, Florida to Yellowstone, Montana. Airports have looked at switching before, but the numbers held steady. Some are considering going private now after this year's government shutdown created massive lines at TSA checkpoints. The Trump administration says privatizing more airport security would save millions of dollars. But the union that represents TSA workers warns that could give private companies too much control and undermine federal officers. The government sets minimum pay for private officers, but their benefits aren't the same as those for federal workers. Whether they're federal or private, Sherman says officers' morale depends on stable and fair wages, and that lets them focus on important work.
26: You're relying on these individuals to make sure that whether you're in Washington, D.C., or you're in Kansas City, or anywhere else across the country, that you're receiving the same level of security and that the individual that's providing it is doing that to the best of their ability.
4: The Kansas City Airport's hiring. 10 new employees just started what will be about 2 months of training. Nearly half of them moved here for the job. Jada Price is 19.
27: This caught my eye because I've always had, like, interest in security.
4: Some of the airport's veteran workers have been here more than 10 years. I ask Price if she plans to be here in 20 years, and she doesn't hesitate.
27: I 100% plan to be, yes.
4: Back in the terminal, Eric Sauter sits down for a haircut before his flight. He lives in San Diego, but comes to Kansas City a lot for business. Sauter says he didn't realize the airport uses private security until he visited during the shutdown.
28: And everyone was really worried about the travel in and out. I experienced no issues on that trip.
4: He read in the news later that officers here aren't federal workers. He says that's fine with him as long as he gets where he's going. Bill Chappell, NPR News.
3: Vocalist Victor Willis, the former lead singer of the disco band The Village People, has died. According to a post on the band's Facebook page, the 74-year-old Willis died after a short illness. He was not only the band's frontman, but he also co-authored several of the hits that became cultural touchstones. NPR's Felix Contreras has this remembrance.
29: There was the construction worker, the cowboy, the biker, the military man, the Native American, and the cop. Victor Willis was the cop. He was born in Texas, but grew

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1: Demand for live performances started to come in quick for a band that didn't exist. So after releasing the debut album, producer Morali quickly put together a group of dancers to share the stage while Victor Willis belted out their initial songs. Then as things really started to take off, the producer recruited permanent members to inhabit the characters that became the band's calling card. Their ad included the line, "Macho types wanted, must dance and have a mustache."

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1: Iran's oil exports have been under sanctions for decades. 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Some energy experts are surprised.
2: 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It's a win for the Revolutionary Guard.
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3: Join us from 5 to 9 on 89.7 NPR News. I'm Debbie Holmes. Stay with me. We've got local news coming up in just a couple of minutes. And then at 5:44, it's Today from the Ohio Newsroom. It's been over a year since the Trump administration canceled millions of dollars in grants for arts and cultural institutions nationwide.
4: It wasn't just something that happened to one agency and then one grant-making source, and that was it. I mean, there was an entire ecosystem that has really been disrupted.
3: That's coming up at 5:44.
5: It's All Things Considered from NPR News. I'm Juana Summers.
0: And I'm Scott Detrow. If wars are so costly, why keep fighting them?
5: Our colleagues from The Indicator explain how battles from the past can give insight into current war timelines.
6: I think the average war in the last 200 years has been less than 2 months long, and so this fits that pattern.
0: That story coming up after this newscast.
7: Live from NPR News in Culver City, California, I'm Dwayne Brown. Most Americans feel proud of their country, but are also worried about its future. The latest NPR PBS News Marist poll points to how Americans are feeling ahead of its 250th birthday. NPR's Maham Javed has more.
8: Looking ahead, most Americans think America's best days are yet to come. Jason Withington works in information technology in Missouri and identifies as a moderate. He thinks America's future is promising as long as certain things are taken care of.
9: In order for our economy to keep growing and for my kids' generation and my grandkids' generation, we got to get the debt under control.
8: When asked to think ahead to America's 300th birthday, the majority of Americans say they're not too confident or not confident at all about the future for up-and-coming generations. Maham Javed, NPR News.
7: Fed Chairman Kevin Warsh has predicted enormous benefits from artificial intelligence, but also challenges for monetary policy. His remarks came today at a forum for central bankers in Portugal. Allison Roberts reports.
10: This was Kevin Warsh's first time as Fed chairman at the annual forum hosted outside Lisbon by the European Central Bank. AI topped the list of topics, with participants noting the impact the technology is already having on markets and prices. Warsh said the US will be the prime beneficiary from the AI shock, which he said would bring more jobs and greater prosperity. But central bankers must be poised to respond to any untoward effects.
11: The United States is likely to be a big winner over the medium term in this, but we don't view the economics of this as zero sum.
10: Asked about the U.S. Supreme Court ruling rejecting President Trump's attempted firing of Fed Governor Lisa Cook and the president's calls to cut interest rates, Warsh reiterated the institution's independence.
7: This is NPR.
3: This is 89.7 NPR News. I'm Debbie Holmes. More details are coming out of Vinton County, where four people charged with child endangerment made their first court appearance today after 16 children were rescued from deplorable conditions Tuesday. For the Ohio Newsroom, WOUB's Aaron Payne reports.
12: Most of our livestock was kept in better conditions than the children.
13: Vinton County Sheriff Ryan Kane says the 16 children, ranging in age from 1.5 to 18, were kept in a roughly 12-by-12 area most of the time at a home in the village of Hamden.
12: High presence, I'm sure, of bacterial and human feces.
13: Gary Siders Sr., Gary Siders Jr., Christina Siders, and Elizabeth Siders face 16 felony counts of child endangerment. They were arraigned Wednesday morning in Vinton County with bonds set at $300,000. At a press conference, officials reiterated this is not a human trafficking case, but rather family members living in Vinton County for the last 4 years after moving around. A parallel investigation led investigators to the house, and Ohio Attorney General Andy Wilson says they moved quickly upon discovering the children.
12: I think if they would have waited another 24 hours, there was a very high probability that we'd be dealing with a death or multiple deaths.
13: Reporting for the Ohio Newsroom, I'm Aaron Payne.
3: As Ohioans hit the road for the holiday weekend, law enforcement is encouraging everyone to drive sober. Lieutenant Bryce Neihauser with the Ohio State Highway Patrol says drivers will see an increased presence of troopers on the road.
14: You're going to see troopers this weekend. We're going to be out making sure that people are driving safely, but again, our focus is going to be on impaired driving. That's our first goal, make sure we get those impaired drivers off the road.
3: Troopers are also encouraging drivers to obey speed limit signs and slow down in construction zones. Last year, 10 people died on Ohio roadways during the July 4th holiday weekend. Columbus Mayor Andrew Ginther reaffirms that city resources will not be used to support federal deportation efforts unless there's evidence that crimes have been committed. That comes in response to last week's U.S. Supreme Court ruling allowing the Trump administration to end temporary protected status for Haitians and Syrians. Ginther released a statement today referring to his 2017 executive order that says Columbus police will not aid investigations into Columbus residents solely based on their immigration status. I'm Debbie Holmes, 89.7 NPR News.
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16: This is All Things Considered from NPR News. I'm Juana Summers.
17: And I'm Scott Detrow. Most of the country is in the throes of a major summer heat wave. In Chicago, the multi-day extreme heat warning reminds some of a 1995 heat wave that killed more than 700 people. But as Alex Digman from member station WBEZ tells us, the city has made some changes since then to prepare for this type of extreme weather.
18: It's 90 degrees at Chicago's Navy Pier. The heat index is making it feel like 104. A handful of tourists and locals are making the best of it around the splash pad at Polk Brothers Park. Chicago resident Maddie Lannon has family visiting from Philadelphia. She's standing in the middle of the pad as water shoots every which way and her kids, nieces, and nephews run around.
19: It is so hot outside. We needed some water. We went to the Children's Museum and now they're all playing around and trying to beat the heat.
18: But 30 years ago in the city, that splash pad didn't exist. Neither did cooling centers. Today, the city receives daily heat emergency reports and can quickly reallocate resources. But 30 years ago, 739 people died over the span of a week in July. Chicago Fire Department Commissioner Annette Nance Holt was a field supervisor during that time. She says she still carries a lot of that trauma.
20: I remember going into a house of a senior, and that person was sitting in a chair, and they were deceased. The temperature in there was unbearable. They had a ceiling fan going, and they had the window open. It was like a furnace in there.
18: Many of those who died in 1995 were poor or elderly. Some had no air conditioning. Others had it, but couldn't afford to turn it on. Since then, Chicago has worked to prevent such heat deaths, especially as climate change drives up global temperatures, fueling more intense heat waves. Building codes now dictate residential high-rises over 80 feet high, and apartment buildings with 100 units or more must be air-conditioned when it's hotter than 80 degrees, or they need to have a cooling center on site. In 2008, the city released the Chicago Climate Action Plan. It requires reflective roofing on new buildings, and the city plants trees every year, especially in areas where they're more scarce. These efforts and others were designed in part to lessen the urban heat island effect that can boost temperatures. Densely populated areas tend to be hotter due to development that traps heat, like high-rises and industrial air conditioners, and dark asphalt.
21: You have, you know, plenty of portions of cities like Chicago that have older road infrastructure, so it's kind of hard to say you can make a tremendous difference.
18: National Weather Service meteorologist Ricky Castro cautions against giving too much credit to one effort to cool things down. Even so, downtown Chicago is right on Lake Michigan, which can mitigate the heat island effect by making it cooler, but only if the wind's blowing the right way. And this week, it isn't. The 1995 heat wave did help change how the National Weather Service forecasts heat. It implemented a new system of heat watches and warnings that's still in use today. A heat wave that deadly has not happened again. And in this decade, Chicago has averaged 3 to 4 heat-related deaths every year. Still, the city is keeping watch, even though residents are used to extreme weather, hot in the summer and cold in the winter. Back at Navy Pier, resident Maddie Lannon wades into the debate that Chicagoans often have.
1: Would you rather have 90 degrees and humid or 10 degrees with a wind chill?
19: That's a great question. I think it's the 90 degrees for me.
1: So you would do this over a day in January in Chicago?
19: Yeah.
18: The sweltering heat will remain in Chicago until at least Friday morning. It's expected to end nationwide by early next week. For NPR News, I'm Alex Degman in Chicago.
2: If you are flying on a plane this 4th of July weekend, you are in good company. The biggest holiday of the summer is once again expected to set travel records this year. U.S. airlines are carrying more passengers than ever, and that is testing the limits of the aviation system, as NPR's Joel Rose reports.
22: Over the past decade, few major airports in the U.S. have grown faster than Nashville International Airport.
23: Hey, y'all, this is Blake Shelton here, welcoming you to the Nashville International Airport.
22: The number of passengers in Nashville set a record last year, more than doubling the number of departures between 2015 and 2025, according to the Department of Transportation. The airport has expanded rapidly to keep up, adding restaurants and gates. Shirley Bledsoe of Brentwood, Tennessee, thinks it's changed for the better.
24: The airport's beautiful now. Uptown.
22: Bledsoe has been flying through this airport since the 1970s. She says the flying experience has changed too, but not in a good way.
24: I think the airplane design has made it more crowded. Some of my suitcases don't even roll through the aisle. And then I just think that leg room has gotten tighter. So it's more the design of the planes that's been uncomfortable.
22: She's not the only traveler who is feeling the strain of all that rapid growth. Marisol Maldonado is flying back to McAllen, Texas, while Nate Jones is visiting relatives in Tennessee.
25: Air travel's sucking more lately.
26: Absolutely, yes. It is crazy, especially when you're trying to rent a car. That's the nightmare. But hey, you just have to be patient and work with it.
22: U.S. airlines are carrying more passengers than ever, even while operating fewer flights than they did 20 years ago. They're flying bigger planes and filling more seats on each one. The airlines have invested billions to make their own operations more efficient. Now the industry is pushing the government to do the same thing for the nation's airspace.
27: It's clear that the biggest threat to healthy and competitive airline industry, it's our short-staffed and woefully antiquated air traffic control system.
22: That's Chris Sununu, the former governor of New Hampshire, who now heads the industry trade group Airlines for America. At a hearing last week on Capitol Hill, Sununu urged Congress to find more money to overhaul the air traffic control system, on top of the billions lawmakers appropriated last year to upgrade communications and radar equipment.
27: Congress must build upon its $12.5 billion down payment toward air traffic control modernization with the next round of funding to ensure that technology gaps that have been completely ignored for the last 30 years, that they finally get addressed.
22: The nation's air traffic control system has not kept pace with growing demand. That system is thousands of controllers short of full staffing. Even the head of the Federal Aviation Administration says it has, quote, reached its limits. At an aviation conference in May, FAA Administrator Brian Bedford said the agency needs to do more than just replace aging equipment.
28: If we just remove all the 70s, 80s, and 90s technology and replace it with 21st century digital tech, we'll have a really super reliable system. But all of the inefficiencies that are essentially designed into the current system, that will be unchanged.
22: Last week, the FAA announced an $875 million contract for AI-enhanced software to coordinate flights across the entire airspace. Bedford says predictive analytics will help the FAA use its infrastructure more efficiently, potentially freeing up capacity for more flights. There is bipartisan support for modernizing the nation's airspace. Polly Trottenberg served as Deputy Transportation Secretary and acting head of the FAA during the Biden administration.
29: It's a good down payment, but it's not nearly what a system that has been chronically underinvested in for a decade and a half needs.
22: Trottenberg applauds the Trump administration for dedicating more money to air traffic control, but she's skeptical that AI-enhanced software alone can fix all of the system's problems.
29: The system itself has not kept pace with growth and demand. And predictive analytics can help with that, but I think there also has to be a better balance between basically supply and demand.
22: No matter how efficient you make the nation's aviation system, it will still be limited by the number of runways and gates. And that may never be able to satisfy the demand at the most congested airports. Joel Rose, NPR News.
15: Today from the Ohio Newsroom, overcoming federal funding cuts.
0: Support comes from Ohio CASA. Ohio CASA's mission is to ensure children experiencing abuse and neglect have a caring, trained adult in their corner. Information about CASA volunteer work is at ohiocasa.org.
4: I'm Claire Roth. Last year, the Trump administration canceled millions of dollars in federal grants intended for arts and cultural institutions across the country. The move left organizations like Ohio Humanities in a tight spot, without previously promised money to fund documentary filmmakers or museum exhibits, among many other projects. We talked to Jason Craybill, executive director of the Decorative Arts Center of Ohio in Lancaster, around that time.
5: So it's not just the loss of a single set of funds. It's the rolling impact of that to us and to our community partners. And it has a real detrimental effect on what we can do.
4: Now, 1 year later, Ohio Humanities is regrouping. And we should note, they have been a past fiscal sponsor of the Ohio Newsroom. Our reporter, Aaron Godsacker, is here to explain how the regrouping is going. Hey, Aaron.
6: Hi, Claire.
4: So what's going on? How is the organization surviving now, a year after the National Endowment for the Humanities had its funds drastically stripped back?
6: Well, it's been a challenging year for Ohio Humanities. You know, they haven't been able to fund projects at the levels they've been able to in the past. But last month, they announced a change. They're moving forward as Ohio Humanities Alliance. So instead of existing as this entity whose key function was to distribute grants, it's now going to operate as a membership-based organization, kind of like chambers of commerce, where organizations pay a certain fee and then have access to shared benefits like advocacy and HR services. Rebecca Asmo is the executive director of Ohio Humanities, and she says a lot of the museums and historical societies the organization supports have really small teams.
7: So they wanted to look at how could we come together across regions and across the state to share collections, to talk about how could exhibitions happen together, and how could funders be engaged to support those so that everybody wasn't just working on their own in this time of declining resources.
4: So how do the organizations that make up Ohio Humanities feel about that change?
6: I talked to a couple organizations that are pretty excited about this change. The Kent State University Museum, for example, holds an extensive collection of historic fashion and textiles, and it recently became the Alliance's inaugural member. Sarah Spinner, the museum's director, said she was eager to join because of the connections the Alliance can facilitate.
8: So it was actually the Ohio Humanities Alliance and Rebecca Asmo who introduced us to the museum team at the Ohio State House in Columbus. And that introduction led to a wonderful installation up now at the State House called Ohioans in Space. So we really feel that, you know, a very large benefit of the Alliance is this incredible network.
6: And organizations have also said they want to present a united voice to advocate for the humanities. And they hope joining forces under this alliance will enable them to have and support that too.
4: So is this support enough to keep, you know, these small museums and cultural organizations across Ohio solvent?
6: You know, I think most everyone would still prefer to have more money. Another person I spoke with is Brian Costco. He runs this organization called Invisible Ground, which creates these immersive historical markers around Southeast Ohio that use augmented reality to help people see the region's history. And he says the loss of NEH funds last year was a real setback. He had to spend more time finding alternate sources of funding instead of doing his actual work to teach people about history. And I think he and Rebecca Asmo are hopeful this alliance will make it easier for organizations like his to move forward, that they'll be able to pool resources and diversify revenue sources and, of course, still be ready to distribute federal funds if more are reinstated under a new administration.
4: Aaron Godsacker, thanks so much for taking the time today.
6: Thank you.
4: That's all today from the Ohio Newsroom. We'll talk with you tomorrow.
3: Good afternoon. I'm Debbie Holmes here on 89.7 NPR News. Stay right there. We've got all the day's business news coming up at 6 o'clock on Marketplace. And then at 6:30, it's The Daily. Stay tuned. 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
4: I-71 North with a couple of problems just short of I-70 coming up from the south side, but traffic has been improving. We're finding delays 270 westbound off of Westerville, 270 eastbound with a crash east of Worthington off to the right-hand side. Another accident, 33 eastbound beyond the Lancaster Bypass. I'm Johnny Hill from the Total Traffic Center.
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9: I'm Kristen Schwab. 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
11: 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I'm Scott Detrow.
2: And I'm Juana Summers. The U.S. and Iran are trying to salvage a 60-day ceasefire, with government officials blaming each other for violations. And nobody knows how long this war will last. The Indicator's Darian Woods and Waylon Wong explain how battles from the past can give insight into how these kind of conflicts can get drawn out.
12: This year's war with Iran has cost the U.S. at least $132 billion. It's also resulted in the deaths of 13 U.S. service members, more than 3,400 Iranians, and dozens elsewhere in the Middle East.
13: Chris Blackman is an economist and political scientist at the University of Chicago who studies the roots of war and conflict. Chris is reluctant to make too many statements on the war in Iran. You know, we're still in the middle of it. Who knows what's going to happen? But he says most conflicts don't last longer than a brief flare-up.
14: I think the average war in the last 200 years has been less than 2 months long, and so this fits that pattern.
12: So that raises a question. What went wrong in wars like Ukraine and Gaza?
14: If we start from the idea that wars are horrendously costly, then there has to be something that gives one side or the other an incentive, however temporary, to decide to turn to violence.
13: Chris says the first reason is when leaders don't have the incentives to work in the best interests of their country. Take Russia's invasion of Ukraine.
14: Putin wasn't paying the costs of this war directly.
12: Democracies like the U.S. aren't immune. President Trump's sons, for example, own part of a drone manufacturing company. They might profit from war, even if it's costly for the country.
13: The second explanation Chris has for violence is something a little more psychological.
14: Values and ideals. Things that only war can deliver. The extermination of an ideology or an ethnic group that you loathe. They're not irrational. They're just enduring preferences. I think of these as sort of intangible incentives.
13: Reason number three, Chris says, is uncertainty.
14: How strong is Iran? How powerful are my forces? How likely is a decapitation event to create regime change? All of these things just have tremendous uncertainty.
12: Chris says you can think of countries as playing a game of poker. Sometimes they're bluffing, sometimes they're not. And when countries misjudge others, that's when long wars can start.
13: The Trump administration said the war in Iran would be just a, quote, short excursion. That's proven not to be the case.
12: Chris's fourth reason for violence is commitment problems.
14: The classic commitment problem is this idea of a rising power facing a weakening one. If you're a weakening power and you look forward to the day when that rising power is going to dominate you, you have a choice. Am I going to take you out now? And prevent your rise and maintain my dominance? Or do I wait until the day when you might dominate me?
13: Chris's fifth and final reason for why we fight is misperceptions. Again, Chris brings up the Russian invasion of Ukraine.
14: Most people say that Putin was overconfident, either because of his psychological bias or because he was getting bad information.
13: It's all a bit gloomy, but Chris's somewhat optimistic take, though, is that usually the high costs of war reduces the chance of all-out violence. Darian Woods,
12: Waylon Wong, NPR News.
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3: 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I'm Debbie Holmes. Stay right there. Fresh Air is up next. A new breed of ticks coming across America ready to feed on us. They're bringing new dangerous illnesses and allergies that are sometimes lethal. A talk about why this is happening and what precautions to take with journalist Burkhard Bilger. His article, The Great Infestation, is in The New Yorker. That's on Fresh Air, next at 7 on 89.7. Mostly clear skies tonight, our low about 75. On Thursday, sunny and hot again. We'll reach about 98. With the heat index, that could feel as hot as 107 degrees. 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
4: Much of how Columbus looks today is thanks to four-time Mayor Michael Coleman, and he's still shaping Ohio's biggest metro area. 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His final big play was helping lock down Columbus's new national women's soccer team. 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
6: From WHYY in Philadelphia, I'm Terry Gross with Fresh Air. Today, the infestation of Lone Star ticks that's covering much of the U.S.
7: They are the bullies of the tick world. This is a tick that will hunt you down.
6: The ticks can infect victims with alpha-gal syndrome. In addition to hives and shortness of breath, it often creates an allergy to all red meat, even minute amounts. As of now, there's no cure. We'll talk about why the infestation has become so widespread, why it's confounding scientists, doctors, and pest control experts, and what to do if you're bitten. The article, The Tick That Hunts Down Its Hosts, Including Us, by our guest Burkhard Bilger, is in the current issue of The New Yorker. Just in time for your July 4th weekend barbecues and picnics. First News.
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1: 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Our digital media producer is Molly C.V. Nesper. Roberta Shorrock directs the show. Our co-host is Tanya Mosley. I'm Terry Gross.

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8: In ancient times, the principle, an eye for an eye, was the justification for putting to death someone who killed another. The concept gave rise to the death penalty laws, the idea that the punishment should equal the crime. The courts have wrestled with legal questions over the death penalty for decades, again deeming it constitutional 50 years ago this July. States, too, have struggled with the responsibility, the cost, and the mechanism for carrying out the death penalty mandates. Policy laws have swung like a pendulum, both for and against. Ohio Governor Mike DeWine embodies that shift, from writing the law years ago to now wanting to get rid of it. We're talking about the move to abolish the death penalty. That's after the news on All Sides with Amy Jurevich on 89.7 NPR News and at WOSU.org.
9: Live from NPR News in Washington, I'm Ryland Barton. President Trump is defending his latest financial disclosures, showing that he made more than $1 billion in crypto earnings last year. NPR's Danielle Kurtzleben reports the document shows the president has a vast array of income streams.
10: The cryptocurrency earnings include more than $500 million related to World Liberty Financial, the crypto business founded in part by Trump and his sons. It also includes more than $600 million from a company that set up a meme coin related to his inauguration. The form shows the large sums Trump took in related to properties bearing his name. He took in more than $50 million from both his golf course in Scotland and his golf course near Washington, D.C., for example.